0: servants of God. These people you see here are my near of kin and friends. I wanted them also to hear the words you have for us. An angel appeared to me in vision and suggested that I send for you. You have been good enough to come. Now we are all here in the presence of God, waiting to hear all that the Lord has ordered you to say.
1: Of a truth, I now perceive that God is no respecter of persons. Whoever loves him and does what is right is acceptable to him, no matter what race he belongs to. God created all things. He created us in his own likeness and image. Therefore, we are all precious in his sight. Adam relinquished dominion of the earth when he obeyed Satan instead of God. The Messiah came to redeem the earth, so that he, the Son of God, could remove Satan as the king of the earth and reestablish it in his name. You are all acquainted with the things which have recently happened in and around Jerusalem and Galilee. You know about John the Baptist. You know about Jesus of Nazareth, how God poured on him the Holy Spirit and power. He went everywhere doing good and healing the sick, for he was God's Son. He was put to death, being nailed to the cross. The third day, he was resurrected and appeared to many of us. We ate and drank with him, and saw the prints of the nails in his hands and feet. Salvation is to be found through him alone, for there is no one else in all the world whose name God has given to men by whom we can be saved. All the prophets of Scripture spoke about him, saying that everyone who believes in him will have his sins forgiven through the power of his name. And he commanded us to preach the gospel of salvation to the ends of the earth, and to testify that he is truly the Son of God. The Lord has poured out his Holy Spirit upon these Gentiles, even as he did upon us. Can anyone then stop them from being baptized with water?
2: There is a nice beach on the sea nearby.
1: We shall baptize them immediately. I baptize you, brother, in the name of the Father, the Son, and the Holy Spirit. Amen.

I guess I was about 5 or 6 years old the first time I remembered seeing it. Dad had it within arm's reach most of the time, and he always carried it to church. The cover was made of leather that was tattered and frayed around the edges, and the binding had become loose, and you could take a look at those old dog-eared pages and tell that he had spent countless hours reading the old book. One day, my curiosity got the best of me, so I asked Dad to tell me why he kept it so handy. He said, "Son, my life's in that book. It's told me everything I've ever needed to know, and it'll tell you the same thing when you start searching for the path that you'll be walking down one day. Why, you're going to have questions about life and living. And even though that book is old, it has the most up-to-date information on any subject you could ever imagine." Well, I really didn't have a clue what he meant. Until one day, on up in the fall, I guess my curiosity got the best of me again. So while Mom was cooking supper and Dad was out raking leaves that were blowing around out in the front yard, I decided to see firsthand what Dad was talking about. I snuck up the steep rickety stairs to the folks' bedroom, and sure enough, there it was, lying on the nightstand. Carefully, I leafed through its worn pages as the faint smell of leather drifted up past my nose. I saw several verses that Dad had underlined. I guess they were probably the ones that had helped him out the most. One verse that caught my attention was about how God loved us enough to send his son to die, and how if we'll believe on him, we'll live forever one day. There were other verses that I liked about doing unto others like you'd want them doing to you, and how to love God and help others with what you have. That night I learned Dad was right. Everything he lived, believed, and taught me was in that book. Why, even the date he was baptized, the date he and Mom got engaged and married, and even the birthdays of my sister and I were all written down in the front cover. His life really was in that Bible, just like he'd said. Mom's voice cut through the stillness. So I closed the pages and went down to supper, while the last shades of golden twilight disappeared over the horizon. I knew then that I had found my recipes for living, and I've been grateful from that day to this for Dad's old Bible.

Today's advice for living comes from the book of 1 Timothy chapter 3, beginning in verse 14. The Bible says, "These things I write to you, though I hope to come to you shortly. But if I'm delayed, I write so that you may know how you ought to conduct yourself in the house of God, which is the church of the living God, the pillar and ground of the truth." I read the story the other day about this college kid whose dad bought him a massive house worth almost $2.5 million so he could live in it while he attended school. Now, he wanted 8 of his closest friends to move into the house with him, but the city of Washington, D.C. said no way because of a zoning law that forbids more than 6 unrelated people from sharing the same residence. That's when the young man discovered another zoning law that moves the limit up to 15 people if the building is a church. So he filed paperwork with the city declaring his house to be a church. In fact, because his last name was O'Neill, he called his new religion the Apostles of O'Neill. When the Washington Post asked the young man's father about the new religion, he apparently responded, "Who's to say they're not a real religion?" Well, personally, I kind of doubt it. But there's one thing I'm absolutely sure of based on our passage for today. That house is not a church, at least not as God's concerned. That's because a real church is the pillar and ground of the truth. Many organizations might call themselves a church in the 21st century, but in order to meet the biblical definition, among other things, a church needs to be a bastion of truth. If the Word of God doesn't form the foundation, if the honest pursuit of God's truth is not the objective, you don't have a real church. Now, that's not the only definition of church, but it's an important one. Take a look in the yellow pages of any major city, and you'll discover a lot of organizations that claim to be a church. A lot of people ask me, how in the world, with all these bewildering options, am I supposed to find a church for me? Well, the answer is simple. Instead of sampling all those religions out there, you start with the simple, plain truths of God's Word and use that as a guideline for choosing a church home. What comes out of the fundamental biblical beliefs of a church group are more important than the music, programs, or the convenience of its location. After all, Jesus prayed that His people would be set apart or sanctified by the truth. So let me ask you a question as you face the rest of your day. Do you really love the truth? And are you determined to find it and live by it? According to God, that's just a better way to live.

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0: It's time for Walking on Water, your home for gospel, bluegrass music, and warm Christian fellowship. 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
1: Hello and welcome back to Walking on Water, where we play the best in gospel bluegrass music. Before we get to our first song for the day, here's a Bible verse from Romans 12:2. Do not be conformed to this world, but be transformed by the renewing of your mind, that you may prove what is that good and acceptable and perfect will of God. Here is Hallelujah Ride with He is Mine.

That was Five for the Gospel, I'll Live Again and Now. I wonder if you've ever said, I come in the name of the Lord. Here is the Isaacs.

That was In That Land by Barry Scott and Second Wind, and now Del McCoury, Don't Put Off Until Tomorrow.

That was Bama Bluegrace, Shield of Faith. My favorite style of gospel music is rooted in the blues because there is nothing quite like the blues for conveying the sense that we are separated from God by the sinfulness of this world. What to me are the two most thought-provoking song titles I have ever heard come right out of the tradition of gospel blues, one written by the first superstar of Nashville's Grand Ole Opry, an African-American by the name of D. Ford Bailey. His song is very simple, and he performed it as a harmonica solo, but the title to me creates powerful imagery, Evening Prayer Blues. I like how those words complement each other, and better yet, how they suggest a person going secretly to God in prayer, moved by a sense of need to lay before Him all of their cares and concerns. The juxtaposition of those words also creates a conflict that is waiting to be resolved when the blues give way to the hope of the gospel of Jesus Christ. My other favorite song title comes from an unknown author, and in contrast to D. Ford Bailey's song, has a certain conviction about it that almost sounds defiant. Satan, your kingdom must come down. That, to me, brings up imagery of spiritual warfare, with God's army winning a resounding victory. And I like the idea that God has the winning side in the great controversy between good and evil. The truth is that we are separated from the physical presence of God, and at times that separation makes it difficult to see His leading in our lives. But if we are willing to contemplate all that He does for us, we can readily see that Satan's kingdom is doomed, so much so that we know the victory has already been won 2,000 years ago on a small hill in Jerusalem. And now, here comes a very bluesy interpretation of the well-known gospel song, Wayfaring Stranger.

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1: Thank you, John, and to all of you listening today, thank you for joining me as we celebrate the unique sound of gospel bluegrass music. Earlier this hour, I gave you some of my thoughts about the blues. As with so much of the rich musical heritage of our country, the blues came out of gospel music. Bluegrass music also came from a number of influences, including both gospel and blues. I'd like to play for you now another blues song, gospel bluegrass style. This is Donna Ulysses with Child of God.

That was my good friend Joe Savino with Run Mary Run, and before that we heard John Bowman's Pathway of Danger. And now, Doyle Austin and Quicksilver, Little White Church.

0: That is all the time we have for today, and I trust you enjoyed the music and the message as we took a look at the blues. And it is no wonder that some people get very down because we are separated from the physical presence of God. But I believe that we will not be separated much longer. No, come quickly, Lord Jesus, come quickly. Thank you for listening, and until next time, my prayer is that you will have a blessed week in Jesus Christ.
1: 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Until next time, may God richly bless you with His presence and the grace of our Savior, Jesus Christ.
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0: degrees, her heart started beating, and she opened her eyes. Michelle fully recovered with no side effects from her near-death experience. What gave Michelle a chance was the fact that the water was clean and icy cold. If it had been lukewarm, she would not have made it. Why does Jesus say, "I would you were hot or cold, but because you're lukewarm, I will spew thee out of my mouth"? Stay with us, friends. We're going to learn more as Amazing Facts brings you this edition of Bible Answers Live.
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2: My name is John Ross. Good evening, listening friends, and Pastor Doug, let's begin with prayer. Father, once again, we thank you that we have this time to study your word together. We ask your special blessing upon this program. Be with those who are listening, wherever they might be. We pray for wisdom here in the studio as we search the scriptures for answers. For we ask this in Jesus' name. Amen.
0: Amen.
2: Pastor Doug, you opened the program by talking about Michelle, who survived more than an hour underwater. I mean, it's incredible.
0: It is amazing. It's the longest record of anyone who survived, documented, of someone who survived a drowning. And the only thing that kept her alive is that the cold had shut down her systems so that whatever oxygen was left in her blood basically sustained her until they could warm her body back up again. And it made me think about that verse in the Bible where Jesus says in Revelation 3:15, "I know thy works, that thou art neither cold nor hot. I would wish that you were cold or hot. So then, because you are lukewarm and neither cold nor hot, I will spew thee out of my mouth." And he goes on to explain what that means. "Because you say, I'm rich and increased with goods and have need of nothing, and you don't know that you are wretched and miserable and poor and blind and naked." Now, I can always understand when Jesus said, "I wish that you were hot," as opposed to being lukewarm. Hot being, you know, filled with the Spirit, on fire. It's like the disciples were baptized by those tongues of fire. It means having the zeal of the Lord. But when Jesus said, "I could wish you were hot or cold," well, you would think if hot is saved, cold would be lost. Why would Jesus ever say, "I wish you were lost"? But cold doesn't mean lost. Jesus is saying, "I wish you were on fire, zealous, enthusiastic about your religion." Or, if you humble yourself and realize your weakness, you're poor in spirit, you're repentant, that would be cool. But to be lukewarm is to think everything's okay, you're rich and increased with goods, when you're not. And, you know, when we think about what does the word revival mean, what happened to Michelle is a perfect definition of revival. When someone who was alive becomes inanimate, they must be revived. If someone swoons at a wedding or somebody drowns like this and they need their to, or has a heart attack and they're zapped back to life, they are revived. And and the church needs revival. We frequently need to be revived because unless we keep moving, we tend to cool off and go to sleep in our experience. And maybe you feel like that sometimes, friends, that you've just had a lukewarm experience with the Lord. Maybe you've lost that first love that it talks about in Revelation chapter 2. Jesus even said it's a real problem in the last days. What's that verse, Pastor Ross, about love growing cold?
2: Matthew chapter 24, verse 12, it says, "And because lawlessness will abound, the love of many will grow cold."
0: And that's why we need that special machine to wake us up, the power of the Spirit. If you'd like to know more about revival, how you could experience revival, by the way, this is a great resource for anyone who's teaching in a church or a pastor. 12 Steps to Revival. Tell us about

0: about it, Pastor
1: It's a
0: Ross.
1: book, Pastor Doug, that you wrote, 12 Steps to Revival. It's encouraging to know that there is something we can do in order to be revived. It's the working of the Holy Spirit upon the heart, but there's something we can do in cooperating with the work of the Spirit, and we'll send this book out to anyone who calls and asks for it. The book is entitled 12 Steps to Revival, and the resource line is 800-835-6747. That number again is 800-835-6747. All right, we go to the phone lines. Our first caller is Craig, and he's listening from Des Moines, Iowa. Craig, welcome to the program.
2: Yes, hello. I've called you both a few times. Haven't talked to you in a while. I thought I'd give other people a chance.
0: Well, welcome back. And your question tonight.
2: Take a break for a while. Anyway, yeah, I've got an important question. I've been reading the Bible for years and studying, actually. And I can't find any scripture in the Bible that shows or says anything about how races became races of people, like how African Americans got curly hair and brown eyes, and Chinese people got the eyes that they have, and you know, that type of thing. I mean, I know the Tower of Babel created the languages, but I don't know about the races. Do you have anything on that, or?
0: Yeah, it's just the way that genetic material ends up being divided through parents, and there are certain what they call microevolution, not to be confused at all with macroevolution. But you have different groups of people scattered to different parts of the globe. They intermarried with, within their clans and tribes that grew and populated. Of course, the whole world's populated from both Adam and Noah.
2: Yeah.
0: And certain character traits became dominant. And, that's why, you see different people in different cultures. Some people have said that Noah's three sons were three different races. And, of course, that's absurd.
2: Yeah.
0: there were many different genetic people all within Adam and Eve in their genes. It's probably not the best analogy, but it makes sense to me. When you think about all of the different dogs in the world today, think about the incredible variety of dogs. I mean, you've got dogs that are just like a big old pile of skin. They're all wrinkles. You've got dogs with long hair and some with virtually no hair. And you got dogs that are as big as a bar of soap, and you've got dogs that, are as big as a Volkswagen. So there's all these dogs, they can trace the DNA back to two original dogs. Even National Geographic agreed with that. It was a cover article called From Wolf to Woof. And all the dogs can be traced back to two dogs via their DNA. But look at the variety. Well, it's based upon breeding, isolation, environment, and these things. And the different traits become dominant. Well,
2: wow,
0: over the millennia,
2: traits
0: of people became separated. You can go through the Pacific Islands, and you can see distinct difference between the Polynesians and the Samoans and the Fijians and the people in New Guinea. And just because their families were isolated on those islands, they intermarried, and there's identifiable differences.
2: Huh. Well, that's really interesting.
1: We have a verse in Acts chapter 17, verse 26, that sort of ties in with what Pastor Doug's saying. It's an interesting verse. It says, He, God, has made from one blood every nation of men to dwell upon the face of the earth.
0: That's right.
1: So from one blood or one DNA, you have all the variety of the various nations that have come up.
0: And that reminds me, in spite of the differences that we might have on the outside with the different races, if I have an accident and I need blood and I'm in the hospital, they don't need to check what the race is on the blood. They need to make sure it's O positive or whatever it is. And all these different people in the world, they can intermarry. They have healthy children. They have the same blood type. And so we obviously all came from the same parents.
2: Wow, that's amazing. Yeah, I heard one person say once that the way we intermarry now and all this, that there will be no black, white, or anything in the future. It'll all be a golden brown.
0: Well, it is true.
2: That's what you said.
0: It is true that, especially in America, there's sort of a melding of the different ethnic groups together, and it sort of forms a new group.
2: Yeah, it's kind of interesting. Well, that gave me some things to look at I never thought about anyway.
0: All right, hey, we appreciate your calling back, Craig.
2: Huh?
0: Appreciate your calling back.
2: Oh, I just wondered, do you have time for a real quick question that you can answer real fast?
0: All right, let me see how quick.
2: And I'm reading Desire of Ages on page 38. It says that the brothers of Jesus were older. So that means that Joseph must have had children before Mary and Mary.
0: Yes.
2: Right?
0: A quick answer to that would be, and many scholars agree, that Jesus probably was Mary's only child, that the other brothers and sisters were from a former family Joseph had. He probably was a widower. And the reasons for this being that at the cross, Jesus commits the care of his mother, not to her sons or the brothers, but to John, the apostle. The other thing is that Joseph disappears, meaning he was older. By the time Christ begins his ministry, you never hear from Joseph again. He's sort of in the past tense. So he died sometime between when Jesus was 12 and 30. And the third thing is, it would be very unusual if Christ was the oldest and the firstborn for him to leave home and become an itinerant preacher. But if he was the youngest, they would, you know, look the other way. So those are some of the reasons that it's been wondered. Anyway, appreciate your call, Craig.
1: We have TJ who is listening from Lincoln, Nebraska. TJ, welcome to the program. You're on the air.
3: Hi. I was wondering if you guys could explain Romans 14 in a nutshell. Because, you know, looking at it from, when you're just taking it out of context, you can kind of use it to excuse intemperance, among other things as well. So I was just wondering if you could explain it.
0: We'll do our best. Obviously, it's a long chapter, so it'll be hard to break it down. We could probably preach three sermons on the whole chapter. But in essence, Paul is talking about not judging others. The backdrop for why he's writing this, now he's writing a letter to the Romans. These are Roman believers. Some of the Jewish believers, the Jewish Christians, were going to Rome, or the Jews who had accepted Christ, and they were telling them that they needed to keep the Jewish Sabbath days. I'm not talking about the Sabbath of the week. I'm talking about the ceremonial Sabbaths that came once a year. Those were days that were added during the time of Moses. They're telling them that they needed to not eat foods if they'd been bought in a public bazaar because maybe it had been offered to an idol before it was butchered. And it wasn't an issue of clean or unclean meat. He's just saying, don't be judging each other on these things. Let each person decide and according to their conscience. So he's talking about one who eats herbs, and those who are afraid of eating food that had been offered to an idol just ate vegetables to avoid the risk that they were eating something offered to an idol. And others were worried that if I'm not keeping the Passover and the Feast of Tabernacles and these Jewish holidays, then I'm somehow an outcast. And Paul said, look, if you're going to keep the day, keep it to the Lord. And so he's dealing with these issues of not judging one another. You got any comment on that, Pastor Ross?
1: You know, I was just thinking of a book, Pastor Doug, we have on the subject called Feast Days and Sabbaths.
0: Oh, perfect. Yeah.
1: Talks specifically, I think, about this passage and the ceremonial law and the ceremonial Sabbaths and how that relates to the Ten Commandments Sabbath. TJ, we'll be happy to send that to you if you just call our resource line and ask for it. The book, again, is called Feast Days and Sabbaths. The number is 800-835-6747. That's 800-835-6747. We have Daryl, who is listening in Florida. Daryl, welcome to the program.
4: Hey, Pastor Doug and Pastor John, I have a question about who is the false prophet mentioned in Revelation. Now, I understand that the first beast mentioned in Revelation is the Roman Catholic Church, or I guess specifically the papacy, and then the second beast is North America or the Protestant stronghold. So I'm wondering who the false prophet is.
0: Well, you know, I'm going to let Pastor Ross address this. He sort of specializes in Revelation. I think you just did a big series on this.
1: We did.
0: In church.
1: Well, I'll share a thought and pass it out. Of course, you jump right in there. But we find false prophet mentioned in Revelation chapter 16, verse 13. And John talks about three unclean spirits that he sees like frogs coming out of the mouth of the dragon, the mouth of the beast, and out of the mouth of the false prophet. And this is, if you like, the counterfeit trinity. Just like you have the Father, Son, and Holy Spirit, this is a counterfeit of that. The dragon is identified as the devil. The beast represents this worldwide religious power at the end of time that leads millions astray. The false prophet, of course, if you counterfeit the Trinity, you've got the Father, the Son, and the Holy Spirit. It is a false manifestation of the Holy Spirit at the end of time in various churches that serves to galvanize these various entities to, at one point in time, even force a certain type of worship. So the false prophet is identified as this counterfeit moving of the Holy Spirit that we see manifest in false revivals in many Protestant churches today.
0: Now, that false prophet, I agree with Pastor Ross that, you know, it's a counterfeit version of the Spirit. The Satan himself may seek to impersonate Christ in the last days. And that's why it tells us that in Revelation 20:10, the devil that deceived them was cast in the lake of fire and brimstone where the beast, now the devil must be the dragon because it calls him the devil there, where are the beast and the false prophet? And they're tormented. So somehow that counterfeit spirit is going to embody some spokesman that is going to deceive people. And, you know, I'm We don't know exactly how that's manifested, but there's going to be great deception. Christ said there'll be false Christs and false prophets in the last days. And we just read that a minute ago from Matthew 24. Now, I'm trying to think what we can send. Daryl, did that help answer your question?
4: I've been watching Pastor Stephen Bohr's Three Angels message on YouTube, and that's pretty interesting, and I appreciate it, everything. And great, thanks, guys.
0: Thanks, Daryl. Appreciate your call.
1: We have Sandra, who's listening in Canada. Sandra, welcome to the program.
5: Oh, hi, pastors. Yes, my question was regarding the, in Leviticus 23 and also Deuteronomy 30, they refer to as the Lord's Feast. And I guess I'm just wondering, how would you explain that regarding, that the feasts are no longer necessary to follow today?
0: Well, in a sense, we do follow them. The feasts went through a little bit of a freshening, where before they were a shadow, and now we have substance. For example, in the Passover, when Jesus had the Last Supper with the disciples, he said, I'm longing to eat this Passover with you. That's how it's worded in Luke. The Last Supper was a Passover service. But obviously now it would sort of be a denial of Christ if we were sacrificing real lambs and going through it the old way. So Jesus showed us that there is an expansion. Once you get out of kindergarten, it doesn't make sense to keep playing with finger paints. You use a brush. And so the feasts were sort of like teaching the principles of salvation to the children of Israel. Now we have the actual substance of Christ, his life. He's the fulfillment of those things. And we still rejoice in the deliverance from death because of the blood of the Lamb, except it's not a physical lamb anymore. It's the Lamb of God's Son. See what I'm saying?
5: Yeah.
0: So for us to go back and keep, and I think Pastor Ross has that verse in Corinthians about Christ is our Passover. By the way, the book that we just offered a moment ago on feast days and Sabbaths, you would really enjoy.
5: Okay.
1: The verse you're referring to is 1 Corinthians chapter 5, verse 7.
5: Yeah. So my husband, he's the Sabbath keeper also, but goes to a Messianic church, and they believe in the importance of acknowledging all of the feasts as they come up, and says that they're still important to recognize today.
0: Well, I did a series a couple of years ago on Jesus and the feast days. I think we should be aware of the teaching that's in there.
5: Yes.
0: But the place I would apply, someone else just called a minute ago, and they asked about Romans 14, and where it says, one man regards one day above another, another man regards every day alike. Let each man be persuaded in his own mind. If you're going to keep the day, keep it unto the Lord. Well, if somebody says, hey, my family and I would like to go camping and call it the Feast of Tabernacles, you're obviously not going to go to Israel, which was part of the feast. You needed to actually go to Jerusalem for many of them. So, some of these things have to be symbols today because they don't have a sacrificial system. They don't have a temple. If you want to remember them, there's certainly no sin in it. But you shouldn't tell other people this is mandatory because the Bible doesn't teach that.
1: Even today, people who keep the feast days don't quite, like you say, Pastor, I keep it according to what's written in the Old Testament, just because there is no sanctuary. It was required that back in Bible times, you journeyed to Jerusalem for the Passover.
0: And there was a sacrifice you were to bring.
1: That's right. All of that pointed forward to Christ.
0: Yeah. So, by the way, there you asked about what the difference would be. When it comes to the Sabbath of the Ten Commandments, the seventh day of the week, that existed before there was a Jew. Genesis chapter 2 tells us that this existed before there was sin. The Sabbath was the seventh day of creation. God blessed that day. And so that's a whole different category than something that showed up during the Exodus to help them remember their deliverance for a nation. And in the same way that circumcision was a very important covenant between Abraham and God, Paul made it very clear that circumcision is nothing, uncircumcision is nothing, but keeping the commandments is what matters. So feast days would fall into that category. If a person wants to be circumcised, certainly not a sin, but it shouldn't be required and preached that it's mandatory. Hey, appreciate your call, Sandra. Hope that helps a little. And do ask for that book, Feast Days and Sabbaths.
1: 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Tristan, welcome to the program.
6: Thank you, Pastor Doug Batchelor and Pastor Ron. Thank you for inviting me at the program.
0: Yes, and your question tonight.
6: Okay, what is meant by the testimony of Jesus Christ in Revelation 12:17 and the testimony of Christ in 1 Corinthians 1:6?
0: Well, if you've got your Bible there, go to Revelation 19. And in Revelation 19, verse 10, it says, John is having an angel talk to him, and John is so overwhelmed with the glory of this angel, it says, I fell at his feet to worship him. And he, the angel, said, see thou do it not. Or in other words, don't do that. I am thy fellow servant. Angels serve God just like we serve God. I am thy fellow servant and of thy brethren that have the testimony of Jesus. Worship God, for the testimony of Jesus is the spirit of prophecy. And you'll also find in Isaiah chapter 8, verse 16, where it says, bind up the testimony, seal the law among my disciples. So the testimony of Jesus is the spirit of prophecy. Pretty clear from this verse.
1: And of course, the testimony, or rather the spirit of prophecy, which is the testimony of Jesus, is one of the gifts that God bestowed upon his church.
0: Mm-hmm.
1: And I think that's what you're referring to in 1 Corinthians chapter 1, verse 6.
0: Does that help, Tristan?
6: Oh, yeah, that helps very fine. Thank you very much. Really appreciate it.
0: All right, appreciate your call. God bless.
1: We have Robert in New Jersey listening on WMCA. Robert, welcome to the program.
7: Well, thank you guys for taking my call. And my question tonight is, I have a friend who was a believer, read the Bible, and went to church consistently. And out of the clear blue, he took his own life.
0: Mm.
7: And my question is, did he lose his salvation? Is he in hell? Does the Bible strictly forbid anybody from taking their life? Could you help out with that question for me?
0: Yeah, first thing I can tell you with some certainty is that he is not in hell now. Because that's a medieval belief that a person dies and goes right to hell. The Bible is very clear that the resurrection hasn't even happened yet. The judgment has not happened yet. The Bible is clear in Revelation, and Jesus said the resurrection at the last day. So the idea that people die and go to hell before there's even a judgment, put that out of your mind. That would drive people to distraction.
7: I'm not trying to debate you, but then I'm very unclear when the scriptures say to be absent from the body is to be present from the Lord, because your spirit will go to heaven, but your physical body will not go to heaven until judgment day. Is that what you're saying?
0: Well, here's where, you know, now that we're living in the time after Einstein, we understand a little better how time works, a little better. And we live in time. He lives in all eternity. God can live in the future, in the past. He's not constrained to time. When we die, if we're saved, our next conscious thought is the resurrection and the presence of the Lord. It says that when the Lord comes in 1 Thessalonians 4, then the dead in Christ rise and they meet him. Now, so you know, the judgment hasn't happened yet. And yes, it is true to be absent from the body. Your next conscious thought is the presence of the Lord. But you go to a cemetery and, you know, obviously there it says on many tombstones also sleeping in Jesus. So Jesus said, our friend Lazarus is asleep. Jesus rose Lazarus after being dead 4 days. Lazarus made no comment about Jesus bringing him down from heaven or from Abraham's bosom or from hell or anywhere. He was asleep. For Lazarus, it didn't seem like 4 days. See what I'm saying? Anyway, but the bigger question you're asking is about losing salvation and will this person be saved or lost? And I just want to tell you, this is a difficult question because only God knows the hearts. I would just say that I'm encouraged that, you know, it's not the occasional good deed or occasional misdeed that determines our salvation. Our salvation, first and foremost, is determined by our decision to trust the Lord. And there are people who have, you know, they spent their lives serving the Lord, and in a moment of weakness, you don't know what's happening to them chemically in their body.
7: Right.
0: They could have, some people do crazy things with low blood sugar. That's why the devil came after Jesus when he was hungry. So, we don't know what was going on. And so we got to be very careful not to judge. Normally, now there's people listening right now who have thought about suicide. I don't want them to think that suicide might be a way out and they can still be saved. And that's also a dangerous thought because the Bible says don't kill, and that would include yourself. So, you know, I think we need to be careful not to judge. In situations like this, you celebrate the good in a person's life, and we just have to put it in the hands of the Lord and just wait and know when we get to the kingdom, nobody is going to be disappointed with what God judged to do. So it'd be presumptive for me or Pastor Ross to say, we know the answer about this man's fate.
1: You know, what is encouraging is God's in the business of saving people. It's his desire that all men come to a knowledge of the truth and be saved. So we also know God is a merciful God, and he's the only one that knows the heart. So we can take comfort that God knows what's best, and he's going to make the right decision.
7: Well, that's what I thought. I mean, I know he was a good, faithful disciple, and he read the book, and he had a personal relationship with Jesus, and there was no note, no clues, no nothing. It was spontaneous, and everybody
0: the people were just shocked. It's very difficult when something like this happens. And just, don't be discouraged. Do your best to comfort any friends or family that he has, that they can just trust God. And some things this is where it really takes faith when we don't have answers. It doesn't take a lot of faith if we think we've got all the answers. It takes a lot of faith when we don't have the answers. And you just have to say, Lord, I know you're good, and God is going to do all he can to save as many as he can. That's why he sent his son. So just leave it in his hands. He will be loving, and he will be just at the same time.
7: That brings a lot of peace to me. Thank you, guys.
0: And, absolutely.
7: Enjoy the rest of the night.
0: Thank you for your call. We sure appreciate it.
1: We have Bradley listening in Michigan. Bradley, welcome to the program.
8: Good evening, pastors.
0: Evening.
8: My question is about Matthew 17, 25, and 26.
0: Yeah.
8: In verse 26, Jesus says to Peter, then the sons are free, or then the children are free.
0: Yeah.
8: What did he mean by that?
0: Well, when one country conquered another country, the conquered country had to pay taxes. And when it said a person was free, it meant that they were free from the typical government tax. For instance, you know, Paul talked about his being a Roman. Roman citizens had special rights in the kingdom that the average slave or non-citizen did not have. If you look at when David fought Goliath, as a matter of fact, we read this week, it was said, whoever kills the giant, his family will be free in Israel. And what that meant was the king would probably give them tax-free status. And so Jesus is using that same terminology that's found in 1 Samuel.
1: You know, Pastor Doug, I was studying this verse not too long ago. Learned something new as well. Back in Bible times, at the time of Christ, people who were considered prophets were exempt from paying the temple tax. And Jesus and disciples in Jerusalem and the Pharisees and scribes came to the disciples of Christ and said, you know, is your Lord going to pay the temple tax? In other words, they refused to acknowledge Christ as a prophet. And that's what Christ is referring to you as well.
0: Amen. 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
0: Yeah, Bible Universe is a great place. A lot of people listening would like to do some Bible studies, and we not only have, it's free. 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So Farsi is the language they speak in Iran, Arabic is Saudi Arabia, a number of Bible studies in these Muslim countries. Go to BibleUniverse.com, all kinds of study material there. Going to take a break, but we'll be back.
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1: And my name is John Ross. We're going to go straight to the phone lines. We have Jamie, who is listening in Brooklyn, New York. Jamie, welcome to the program.
10: Yes, hi. My question is Isaiah 28, verses 13 and 10, where it says, precept upon precept, precept upon precept, line upon line, line upon line, here a little, there a little. What does that mean?
0: Well, it means when you study the Bible, when we study the Scriptures, and even in Isaiah's day, they had Scripture. They not only had the laws of Moses, they had the Psalms, they had the Proverbs. They believed to arrive at truth, you needed to compare Scripture with Scripture, line upon line. You know, in the building of evidence, Jesus said, in the mouth of two or three witnesses, let everything be established. We shouldn't build a doctrine on one Scripture. We should compare Scripture with Scripture. You should have at least two, better if you have three. And so it's a principle for studying the Word that I think he's talking about here.
1: You know, I heard an illustration once of somebody building a fence, and if they put one pole in, you don't know whether the fence is going to run north, south, or east, west. But if they put two or three or four poles, suddenly you begin to see a row is forming, and now you have a pretty good idea as to which direction the fence is going to go. So it's possible to pick one Bible verse, maybe out of context, and say, well, it means this. Mm-hmm. But if you have several Bible texts on that topic, you begin to get a very clear idea as to what the central theme of the Scripture is on that particular point.
10: Well, what does it mean, line upon line, here a little, there a little? What's that?
0: Well, it means you go back and forth and you search and compare. Comparing verses, and it's not just whole verses. A little means even taking the small words and comparing them. So you look and you see the little differences here and there, and you compare line upon line and make sure that things add up and that you're rightly dividing. Paul talks about rightly dividing the Word of God. And so,
10: what do you mean by dividing the Word of God? Could you give an example, please?
0: Well, for one thing, the Bible's called a sword. Rightly dividing the Word of God would be where you take a verse and you say, well, Bible, Jesus said, for instance, if your right hand offends you, cut it off. Does he mean that if you go shoplifting, you're supposed to chop off your hand? Or obviously, that's not going to change your heart. It's an illustration. So realizing that Jesus is saying symbolically, if there's something so close to you as your hand that it's causing you to sin, get rid of it. He's not suggesting people amputate. Rightly dividing the Word would say, what is he really talking about here? He's talking about a principle. Some people don't rightly divide the Word because they take things to the extreme and they don't compare Scripture with Scripture.
10: Okay, thank you very much.
0: All right, I appreciate your question, Jamie.
1: We have Daryl listening from Gulf Breeze, Florida. Daryl, welcome to the program.
11: Hey, guys. Another question about Revelation. In Revelation 13:15, where it talks about he was granted power to give breath to the image of the beast, that the image of the beast should both speak and cause as many would not worship the image of the beast to be killed. What is this? What or who is this image?
0: Well, first, it's not just an image of nothing. It's an image of a beast. And we have to know who is the first beast. Well, there's a whole study.
11: And that would be the papacy or Roman Catholic Church?
0: It was an institution, yes. The most Protestants believe that this beast, and keep in mind, friends, as we say this, folks get offended and they write us letters. The word beast here in the Bible is not talking about monster. All the nations were symbolized as animals. You know, we even do that today. When we say Russia, what nation do you think of? I think of a bear. When you say a dragon, they think of China. The lion, they think of Great Britain. The eagle, they think of the U.S. Even the Romans had an eagle back in their day for their national bird. So when it's talking about a beast, it's talking about a political religious power. And the kingdoms in Daniel, it itemized the kingdoms of Babylon, Medo-Persia, and Greece as different animals. And so this fourth beast or creature that we believe is the papacy, and because it ends up breaking into the 10 divisions of the Roman Empire, it is a persecuting power, which is why Pope John Paul II apologized in the year 2000 for the persecutions of the church. They knew that. And most Protestants, virtually all Protestants, when the movement began, identified the beast of Revelation 13 as the papacy. But it says there's an image to the beast. An image is a reflection or a similar power. That means even though papacy used to rule the ancient Roman Empire with an army and it had political and religious power, they lost that influence, that deadly wound is healed and another power rises up where there's going to be a political institution that is going to pull in Protestants and charismatics, and many of them are going to form, they're going to compel religious laws.
1: You know, if you look at the first beast power, you have a religious entity, a church, combining with the power of the state. And as a result, during the Dark Ages, there was persecution. An image to the beast would be a similar situation. We have religious powers, or the church, working with the state to enforce her teachings. So an image of the beast would be something that occurs in our time. We have religious powers looking to the state to enforce their teachings. And as a result, some group ends up being persecuted.
0: Yeah, so, and we have a whole lesson that deals with the subject of who is the Antichrist, and it identifies these political powers. And we have one on American prophecy that talks about the role that America will play as that second beast in Revelation.
1: You know, Pastor Doug, we just released a documentary not long ago that deals, that just hits this straight on. And it's called Revelation, the Dragon, the Beast, and the Woman. Is that right? Did I say that?
0: The beast, the woman, and the Babylon.
1: Got it mixed up there. But that deals with this. It's an outstanding documentary, and it's available by going to the Amazing Facts website. Just type that in, and you can get your own DVD through Amazing Facts and a tremendous amount of information.
0: Yeah, just type in. You can type in Revelation Mystery, and it'll take you to the website there. Thank you, Daryl. Appreciate your call.
1: We have David listening in San Diego, California. David, welcome to the program.
12: Thank you. I appreciate it. God bless you guys. I have another Revelations question. There's been a couple pastors that have preached about, I don't know if you guys have heard, the Tetrad, I believe is what they're calling it, where NASA has kind of already outlined it, where there's going to be four blood moons. Not just wondering on what your perspective is, how it ties into biblical prophecy. In more detail, you know, on the sixth seal, where it talks about, you know, the sun will be darkened, the moon will turn into like a blood red color, and there'll be a big earthquake. So what this pastor was saying is that on each one of these four blood moons that are going to happen within the next 2 years, starting on, I think, February 15th, which is the first blood moon, they so happen to fall on a Jewish holiday, each and every one. So, and that's those are numbers given by NASA, or dates given by NASA. So I'm just kind of wondering what your perspective is, and if you think that we're going to see an obvious sign. One more thing to add is that the pastor talked about in the past when there was a blood moon, something happened to Israel, whether it was the, I'm not very familiar with the history of Israel, but I think it was a seven-day war, and there was a couple other major events that happened to them that just happened to coincide with those blood moons.
0: All right.
12: I'm
0: well,
12: kind of wondering what it was on that.
0: Yeah. First, in fairness, I've heard of the book. I think one is written by Pastor John Hagee. I have not read the book, but I am acquainted with where in the Bible it talks about the moon turning to blood. In Jewish history, whenever there was a war, there was often a lot of burning of cities and burning of forests, and when there's a lot of smoke in the sky at night, the moon will appear blood red. It happens today if you have a forest fire in Northern California, which is about as common as the summertime. You look up, when there's a lot of smoke in the sky, the moon will be blood red. So when it talks about the moon turning to blood, it's talking about that there's some kind of judgment, there's some kind of fire, there's some kind of cities being torched or scorch and burn. And the sun being dark and moon turning to blood is usually smoke in the sky. Now, there was a day in history where the sun went dark in the early American history and the moon turned to blood. Do you remember that date, Pastor Ross? Is that May 1830?
1: We've got 1755.
0: Oh, 1755. Yeah, the stars falling was the other date.
1: Yes.
0: And it's called the dark day in history. You can just look it up. And not only did the sun go dark in the middle of the day for no fire, no smoke, it just went dark. And that night the moon came up as red as blood, they say. And even a number of historians recorded this. And then there's been great earthquakes through history. I'll predict, the easy way to know about this is, I think you're saying February 15th, it's about 12 days away. Let's watch and see. I'm not a prophet, but I predict nothing extraordinary will happen.
1: Under correction, the date was, I'm just looking it up, May 19, 1780.
0: 1780
1: was a remarkable dark day, and then that night the moon was blood red.
0: When it came up, yeah. Some of those who use the historic view of prophecy saw that as a fulfillment of prophecy. So that'd be my opinion on that. Hope that helps a little, David, and appreciate your question.
1: We have Gregory, who is listening in North Carolina. Gregory, welcome to the program.
13: Hey, how you doing this morning? I'm a good evening.
0: Good. Your question.
13: That's great. In the Old Testament, men were allowed to have more than one wife and have concubines. And I would like to know how in the New Testament, because Jesus never spoke on it, at least maybe I'm, speaking naively, but I don't recall Jesus speaking on, men having more than one wife.
0: There's one place where Jesus talked about it. It's Christ said, no man can serve two masters.
13: But he was saying man and mammon, meaning not woman, but money.
0: Yeah, so you're wondering, first of all, if you want to know what God's original plan was, you can just look in Genesis. God did not make Adam and a harem. He made Adam and one wife. And it wasn't until much later that men began to turn to polygamy. And part of the reason for that was when violence increased in the earth, that's what it says before the flood, a lot of the men were decimated in war. That's before they let women go to war. And sometimes there would be villages and towns where you had 10 women for every man, and they had no social security, and the Lord sort of winked at their ignorance and allowed one man to sort of take in and protect two or three women. They also, if they had no children, they had no one to take care of them. So it became more common and accepted, but you look at every story in the Bible where a man had multiple wives and he had multiple problems. Look at all the heartache that was brought into, I don't mean that to be sarcastic, I really don't. I mean, look at the strife that happened in Abraham's house between Hagar and Sarah. God finally told Abraham, put away Sarah. He basically said, divorce her, give her some money, and send her away. You're not supposed
1: Hagar?
0: To have her. Yeah, Hagar, I'm sorry. Hagar, thank you. And in the same thing with Jacob, he ended up with the two sisters and their concubines, and they were arguing among each other, and poor guy almost got torn limb from limb. So And one more thing I think is interesting is Abraham and Jacob had multiple wives. Isaac only had one wife. He lived longer than both of them. They've actually shown that a married man with one wife lives longer, even today. Mm-hmm. It's true. So, I don't think polygamy is God's plan. Yeah,
13: thanks
0: Jesus
13: so
0: didn't comment on it because by the time Christ was born in the Greco-Roman world, they didn't really practice polygamy. There was a little bit of it. And that's why Paul says that an elder is to be the husband of one wife. There still were a few of the cultures that had multiple wives. The Romans and the Greeks frowned on it. But just in case there was any doubt, Paul said, elder, husband, one wife, not two or three. I appreciate your call, Gregory. Thank you.
13: Thank you.
1: Yeah. We have Edgar, who's listening from Kansas. Edgar, welcome to the program.
14: Hi. I have a really quick question. On the word spirit, in the Old Testament, one of the words used is ruach, and in the New, it's pneuma, and they both mean, breath, right?
0: Yeah, wind or breath. Yes.
14: Yeah. How does it differ when in using the context of the Holy Spirit?
0: Well, it's just a term that was used when it's talking about the holy wind of God or the holy breath of God. But different words are used to identify the Holy Spirit. Sometimes you have the counselor or the comforter. And so in the New Testament, you find many different words. When it says the Spirit of the Lord came on Samson or the Spirit of the Lord came on David or the different judges, you still see evidence of the Holy Spirit coming over people. And but it's more clearly defined in the New Testament under the teaching of Jesus. Well, Joel says, I'll pour out my spirit on all flesh. Your sons and daughters will prophesy. Old men will dream dreams. So this is talking about not just breathing. It's talking about the manifestations of God's spirit working in people. Joel chapter 2.
14: Okay.
0: All
14: right. That makes sense.
0: Yeah, we have a booklet on the Holy Spirit that we can send you if you'd like. And
14: okay.
0: Yeah.
1: The number to call, 800-835-6747. You can ask for the study guide or the book, actually, Dealing with the Holy Spirit. Life in the Spirit.
0: Better,
1: Life
0: yeah.
1: in the Spirit. That's a good book. 800-835-6747. Our next call is Mark, and he's listening in Minnesota. Mark, welcome to the program.
15: Good evening.
0: Evening.
15: I have a question. About 7 years ago, I'm a Christian. My wife was a Christian. And one day she just decided she didn't want to be married anymore. I've talked to some people, and, you know, they said when you're a Christian is abandoned, that it is okay to remarry. But I have never found anything in the scripture that would either confirm or deny that. Can you guys give me any insight?
0: Well, probably the person talking to you is referring to 1 Corinthians chapter 7. And it says here, and to the married I command, yet not I, but the Lord, let not the wife depart from her husband. And it's talking about if a believer is married to an unbeliever principally, but if she depart, let her remain unmarried or be reconciled. To the rest speak I, but not the Lord. If a brother has a wife that believeth not, and she be pleased to dwell with him, let him not put her away, or let him not divorce her. And if a woman has a husband that believes not, and if he be pleased to dwell with her, let her not leave him. For the unbelieving husband is sanctified by the wife, and the unbelieving wife is sanctified by the believing husband. Otherwise, your children would be unclean, but they're holy, meaning the influence of the believer has a holy influence. But if the unbeliever depart, let him depart. A brother or a sister is not under bondage in such cases. So, if your wife, without any biblical grounds, abandoned you, do you mind my asking, did she remarry?
15: Yes, she did. And then she's been divorced from in that marriage also.
0: Well, biblically, Jesus said that there's no grounds for remarriage except fornication, or here's another case, if you're abandoned and they marry someone else, they violated the marriage vow. You have biblical grounds, and you should consult with a pastor. You know, we don't want to give marriage counseling over the radio because there's often other details that you don't want to, you know, dredge up in public, so to speak. But you should counsel with a pastor, but just on the surface, it would appear you had biblical grounds for remarriage.
1: You know, we have a book dealing with this subject. We get quite a few questions on it. And about a year or two ago, Pastor Day, you wrote a book called Marriage, Divorce, and Remarriage. And it deals specifically with this subject.
0: Yeah, that'd be perfect, question. Mark.
1: If you call our resource line, Mark, we'll be happy to send that to you. It's 800-835-6747. You can ask for the book Marriage, Divorce, and Remarriage. Our next caller is Solomon, and he's listening in Hampton, Virginia. Solomon, welcome to the program.
16: Hello.
0: Hi, welcome. You're on the air.
16: Yes. I'd like to ask you a question. Is there any difference from being saved and being born again? And if there is, what is the difference?
0: There shouldn't be any difference because we use the term born again when Jesus was talking to Nicodemus and he said you need to be born again. And then he goes on and talks about the moving of the Spirit. If you're a new creature and you've been saved, you are born again. It's all one and the same. I don't know, Pastor Ross, if you have any thoughts on that, but I would think that it's really talking about the same renewed heart experience.
16: Reason why I ask, because I know some people, that's just like some people say Holy Ghost, and then some people say Holy Spirit.
0: Same
16: and
0: thing.
1: Well, you know,
16: I thought it was the same thing.
1: Well, it is. Well, specifically on this subject, there are many phrases used in Scripture are describing the same event. You have been born again. You have receiving a new heart.
0: Conversion.
1: It talks about justification, conversion.
17: Right.
1: So there's
0: new
1: there's
0: creature.
1: New creature. So there's many phrases or ideas, but it's conveying the same idea, meaning a change of heart, change of attitude, recommitting your life to Christ or committing your life, turning away from sin. All the same idea.
0: Yeah, and the word saved. It says all that call on the name of the Lord. And so,
17: right.
0: Yeah, there's only two roads. There's not a third road. In other words, Jesus said you're not with him, you're against him. Well, people are either on their way to heaven or they're on their way the other direction, and
17: yes,
0: it's not
17: sir.
0: Like a third option. So you don't have a halfway thing where someone's born again and then a three-quarters where they're saved and 100% where they're justified. It's one or the other. Now, for a person who's come to the Lord, there's still a sanctifying growth that happens.
16: Right. That's my question. You just took the word out of my mouth.
0: Yeah,
16: so
0: we continue to grow.
16: Stage. You don't just get saved. I mean, you be converted, then justified. Then
0: you're justified right when you come to the Lord, but then you will need to still continue to learn and study and grow in your
16: right.
0: knowledge.
1: Well, you know, there's three phases to salvation, and I heard it once this way, which made sense. When you come to Christ, you receive forgiveness. That is freedom from the penalty of sin, for the wages of sin is death. But then Christ works within you. The theological term is sanctification, and that is freedom from the power of sin in your life, little by little, as you grow. And then that ultimately reaches its completion at the second coming of Christ, when you have freedom from the presence of sin, when there's no more sickness, no more pain, no more suffering, no more death. So salvation then reaches its ultimate completion at the second coming of Christ.
0: Hey, I appreciate that, Solomon. Hope that helps a little bit. And we do have a study guide that deals with the process of salvation. And if you call the number or look online, you could read it for free online, or we'll send you a copy. The
1: study guide is called Rescue from Above, dealing with the subject of salvation. Rescue from Above. The number is 800-835-6747. We have Theo. He's listening in Brooklyn, New York. Theo, welcome to the program.
18: How are you? Good evening.
0: Evening. We got about 3 minutes. Your question now?
18: Okay. My question, sir, is I read in the Bible that Satan was created by God. But my question is, where did Satan himself got his evil propensity from?
0: Now, where did you read that Satan was created by God?
18: Oh, then I stand to be corrected. Who created, how did Satan come about? God himself is self-existing. Is Satan too self-existing?
0: No. Satan actually is an amalgamation, meaning God made a beautiful angel. That beautiful, intelligent, free angel began to choose to love himself more than God, and he evolved into, don't like to use the word evolve, but he basically transformed himself into the arch villain, Satan. And that's all the evil that we see in the world today. Jesus said, the prince of this world, there's a battle going on. Michael and his angels fought with the dragon and his angels. It talks about a war. But God did not make a devil. He made a beautiful, perfect angel that was free, but Satan chose to worship himself instead of God, and he basically transformed.
1: You know, we have a verse in Ezekiel chapter 28, verse 15, speaking of this angel that eventually becomes Satan. It says, you were perfect in all your ways from the day that you were created. So God created this beautiful being. And then it says, but iniquity, or till iniquity, was found in you. So Satan directed his affections away from God, centered it upon himself. And as that desire for self-exaltation grew, he eventually became an open rebel against God and against God's government.
0: Yes. So, hey, I appreciate your question, Theo. We do have a study guide that talks about, did God make a devil? It perfectly answers your question.
1: The number to call for that is 800-835-6747. You can ask for the study guide, Did God Create a Devil?
0: Also, anyone who has a question about where did sin come from, we have a video that we spent 2 years creating called Cosmic Conflict. I think you can not only order it, a lot of people have taken it and put it on YouTube now, so we've kind of thrown our hands in the air. But you just go to, you can type in Cosmic Conflict, and you can go to YouTube and probably see all the episodes there, but it helps you understand where sin came from. Hey, friends, help us stay on the air this new year. 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We appreciate it. God bless. We'll talk again next week.
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3: Hi, boys and girls. This is Aunt Carol.
4: And I'm Uncle Dan. Welcome, teens, moms, dads, grandparents, friends, neighbors, and kissing cousins.
3: We're glad you're all with us today because we have a very important story for you.
4: Although this story takes place at Westbrook High and will particularly appeal to teenagers, we believe it will be interesting to everyone because we all have challenges to face in life.
3: And one of them is the way we relate to others who have special needs.
4: So with that said, let's get started.
3: All right. Listen now as I tell you the story of Christopher. For many young people, school is a very difficult and challenging experience. But for a young man by the name of Christopher, school is the ultimate test. Not from an academic point of view, but from a physical one. For you see, Christopher has cerebral palsy. For most of his life, Christopher has seen the world from a wheelchair, although occasionally, for very short periods, he can walk with the aid of a walker. At school, however, his motorized wheelchair is his means of transportation. Chris and his family have just moved into the community, and Chris is entering a mainstreaming program which enables him to finish the 11th grade at Westbrook High.
5: Good morning, class. Before we get started with our homeroom activities this morning, I want to introduce a new class member. He's right outside the door. Yes, here he comes now. Class, I'd like you to meet Christopher.
6: Hello, everyone.
7: Wow, he's in a wheelchair.
6: Very observant. I didn't mean to shock anyone, but I made Mrs. K promise me not to say anything about me until I got to class.
5: Chris felt more comfortable explaining his situation in person.
6: First of all, my name's Christopher Jenkins, and I have cerebral palsy.
8: Yeah, well, Christopher, why aren't you in a special school?
5: Ty, how would you like for me to send you somewhere special?
6: That's okay, Mrs. K. It's a good question. And by the way, my friends call me Chris.
8: Yeah, well, Christopher, how come?
6: It's a program a few local schools have started. It's called mainstreaming. And at this point, it's just an experiment here at Westbrook.
9: Hey, yeah, I've heard of that.
8: Why don't you just cool it, Michael? I'm not done with my question yet.
5: Oh, I think you are quite done, Ty. Chris, how about that spot in row 3?
6: Sounds good to me, Mrs. K. I'll just motor on over.
5: All right, everyone, turn to page 129. Oh, and before I forget it, be sure to turn in your new class schedule sheets before the end of the period. Okay?
10: Chris, psst. Wheel on over by me. You can look on my book until you get one of your own.
6: Thanks.
10: Don't worry about Ty. He does the same thing to me.
8: Hey, what are you doing? Now our whole row is contaminated with freakdom. Anyone got any Lysol?
10: Look, it's okay. I'll move. Don't pay any attention. Ty was dropped on his head as a baby.
11: Yeah, repeatedly. Over and over.
10: Hey, which side are you on, anyway?
11: The right side?
10: Yeah, whatever. You guys take the freak side, but don't...
5: Ty, Mike, Shane, problems, gentlemen?
8: No, ma'am.
10: We'll continue this later.
12: Sorry, Mrs. K.
10: Chris, meet me after school. I'll give you the grand tour.
5: Still talking, Michael? I'll see you after school for 15 minutes.
12: Sorry, Mrs. K.
10: I guess the tour can't start right after school.
6: No problem.
3: That afternoon after school was out and Mike had finished his time with Mrs. K, he showed Chris around the school and then took him to the ball diamond where baseball practice was in session.
12: Hey, guys, over here.
13: What's up, Mike?
14: This would be good. Coach will have our hides if he sees us slacking.
12: Yeah, I know, but I wanted you to meet a new friend of mine, Chris.
6: Hi, guys.
13: Well, hello.
14: Hey, Chris, heard a lot about you.
6: Really?
12: From who?
13: Ty, of course. He's covering third base.
6: I've already met Ty.
12: I know he can be a jerk, but...

0: all right. He just can't handle anything or anyone different than he's used to.
1: Hey, we gonna practice or are you guys gonna flap your gums all day?
2: As obnoxious as he is, he's right. We gotta get back at it. You better get suited up, Mike.
3: Yeah, hurry up. Nice meeting you, Chris.
0: You wanna wait around till we're done?
4: Yeah, I'll stick around. Maybe I can give you a few pointers afterwards.
0: Great. Sounds good.
5: Later, after practice, in the locker room.
0: Hey, everybody, I was just thinking.
6: Woo, I thought I smelled smoke.
0: Ha, woo, hilarious. Guess what that got you?
6: What?
0: Nothing. The rest of you guys are invited to my house for pizza and swimming. What do you say?
6: Hey!
0: Well, just kidding about you, Shane. You can come too if you behave yourself.
6: I always behave myself. Just not like everybody thinks I should.
2: Guys, quit yammering. Let's just go to the pool.
3: Yeah, let's go.
4: Like, I gotta call my mom and have her bring my suit.
0: Whoa, you mean you can swim?
6: How can you swim when you can't walk?
0: Shane.
4: Hey, it's cool. See, I only weigh about a tenth as much in water, so even though my muscles aren't strong enough for walking much, I can swim pretty well.
1: Will you ladies please get dressed and get out of my locker room?
4: Well, music to my ears.
0: You like people yelling at you?
4: Not really, but it is nice being treated like everyone else.
6: Well, you're in the right place. Coach treats everybody the same. He yells like that at all of us.
1: I heard that, Colin. Ooh.
4: Come on, guys, let's roll. And I mean that literally.
0: You in that wheelchair are amazing, Chris. Quite amazing.
5: Days pass, and Chris becomes quite comfortable with his surroundings. He's happy that, for the most part, he's accepted by his classmates at Westbrook High. Not only is he accepted, but in some cases, even admired.
0: Hey, isn't that Chris over there?
7: Yeah. What's the matter? What, is he sick or something?
6: Nah, he's just praying.
7: Praying?
0: Yeah. He always offers prayer before he eats. You know, just like Thanksgiving Day.
6: You gotta admire him. He's got guts. Not only does he get plenty of stares because he's in a wheelchair, he's willing to get a few more by praying.
0: Yeah, I know what you mean. He's some kind of guy.
5: But not everything Chris did was appreciated by all his classmates.
4: Look out! Coming through!
7: Runaway chair.
0: Right on, Darlene. Hey, Chris, you got a license for that thing?
6: Yeah, isn't there a posted speed limit in this hall?
7: Yeah, Chris, watch it. Hey, what are you doing?
4: Oh, my sweet, the ride's for you.
8: You crazy driver.
6: He scooped her up right off her feet.
0: Yeah, you gotta love the guy. Too bad he's only gonna be here a little longer.
6: What?
0: Oh, the mainstream program is losing its funding. At least, that's what Ty's been saying. And hoping. And that's a bummer.
7: Yeah, it's not fair. Chris really likes it here.
0: Well, whatever the reason, I'm really gonna miss him.
6: Me too.
7: Yeah, he does kind of grow on ya.
6: Suppose there's anything we can do to keep him around?
7: I don't know. Maybe Mrs. K could think of something.
0: Look at him go out there.
6: Yeah, I just hope Ty doesn't see him with Sharon. He'll flip.
0: They're not doing anything to make Ty jealous. But you're right. He'd be upset.
1: Who'd be upset?
0: Oh, nothing.
1: Yeah, well, I just...
8: Hey, slow this thing down!
4: Sorry, brakes are out.
1: Hey, that's my girlfriend. Get back here!
7: Smooth, tactful.
6: Come on, as funny as it was, I think we'd better break this up before somebody gets hurt.
0: Right behind
7: you. You don't think he'd hurt Chris?
0: I was talking about Ty.
7: Why am I the only sane one?
1: Okay, stop right there, you two.
4: Holy Silver! Hey, Sherry, looks like we've got another rider.
7: Uh-oh. Look, Chris, you know Ty's my boyfriend, right?
4: So? We're not doing anything wrong.
7: Well, you being a boy and all.
4: I think he's more worried about you being with a freak than you being with a boy.
1: Sharon, get off that chair.
4: New passenger. Good afternoon, sir. May I see your ticket, please?
1: Stow it, freak. I'm not amused.
7: Oh, chill, Ty. He was just showing her some fun.
1: Oh, right. And wheelchair boy here can show her more fun than me? The day I can't do something twice as good as wheelchair boy, I give up my spot in left field to him and personally wash and wax his ride there.
7: Great, at least that way you do something helpful for once.
1: Funny, funny. Sharon, are you coming or what?
7: Yeah, I'm coming. I'll see you guys later.
0: Bye. Bye. Sheesh, what's his problem? He's sure been acting like a jerk lately.
7: Yeah, I think he needs a lesson in humility.
0: Uh-oh. Clear the area.
4: Why?
0: Because when Darlene decides to teach someone a lesson, it gets ugly. Especially when she uses the word humility as part of the sentence.
4: I don't want to do anything mean.
7: Don't worry, but I'll think of something.
5: The next day...
9: Attention, class. Does everyone have their permission slip signed for picnic day?
6: What if it rains that day?
4: Yeah, if it does, my chair will rust.
9: We'll just postpone it.
10: Too bad. I'd kind of like to see that thing rusting.
0: Whatever, Ty. What about the class meeting, Mrs. K?
9: That'll be after school today. Darlene, Mike, Sharon, Shane, 3:15, okay?
0: Yes.
11: Yes. Okay.
7: My locker. 2 minutes, Shane.
12: Coming. Just let me grab Chris and Mike.
0: Darlene, I hope you've got something really good up your sleeve. I'm missing my lunch period here.
7: Well, I've thought of a plan.
4: I hope it's not something that'll make him mad.
7: No. In fact, in spite of himself, I think Ty will probably respect you for it.
4: What's the plan? Anyway, what are you going to do?
7: Not us. You.
4: What? Me?
0: Come on, fill us in.
7: We're going to use the tortoise and the hare plan.
4: Hey, if you're thinking I'm the tortoise, think again. I'm pretty fast in this thing.
7: You're not going to use your chair.
0: What gives?
7: Well, from what I hear, you're a pretty good swimmer, right, Chris?
4: Well, yeah. I won a silver and a gold in the Special Olympics this last summer.
6: Hey, cool.
4: Yeah, but I still couldn't beat Ty, if that's what you're thinking.
7: But that's just the point.
0: I'm beginning to see the method to your madness, Darlene.
7: Good. See, Ty mouthed off and bragged about being able to do twice whatever Chris can, correct?
0: So true.
4: So you do want me to race Ty?
6: He'll kill Chris. Ty swims even better than I do.
0: Yeah, but does he swim twice as fast as Chris? That's the question.
6: Oh, hey, cool. But what makes you think he'll go for it?
7: Are you kidding? When have you ever known Ty to pass up a dare?
0: Especially since he's got no clue that old Chris here is such a fish.
7: Right. We just won't tell him, and I'm sure he'll jump at the chance.
4: Well, okay, I'm game.
0: Attaboy. Great. All right.
4: On one condition, we do it in a Christian way. No taunting, no...
7: Yeah, all right. Suck all the fun out of it for me.
0: See? I told you she was scary.
13: We'll get right back to Aunt Carol's story in just a moment. But first, we want to invite you to check out our website at yourstoryhour.org.
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5: Everyone's mood seemed somewhat buoyed up by the thought of the little lesson they were planning for Ty, until later that afternoon at the class meeting when Mrs. K gave them some bad news.
9: So, if that's the last item on our agenda, I'd like to discuss something a little more somber. I've heard the backing that the board initially granted for the mainstream program is in jeopardy, unless someone can think of a way of convincing them that the students at Westbrook High will benefit by continuing the program.
7: How long do we have to come up with something?
9: The final vote is to be taken on the night of the class picnic at a school board meeting.
0: That's not very much time, but I have an idea. Sharon, Darlene, Shane, my house at 5:00, okay?
7: Sure. Anyway, it was your turn to come up with an idea.
6: What's the plan?
0: Well, it's kind of a twist on Darlene's idea. Except, I think we can kill two birds with one stone.
5: Later that afternoon at Michael's house...
0: So, Sharon, your mom's vice president of the school board, correct?
15: Check.
0: Okay, you start working on her. And Darlene, you're in charge of getting Mr. Ward's attention on Chris.
7: Isn't he president of the board?
0: Yes, and also Ty's father.
6: A very important person to our plan. So what's my assignment?
0: Covert intelligence.
11: Hidden intelligence is the only kind Shane has.
6: Ha, ha.
0: We need to know Ty's time for the 100-meter freestyle.
6: Okay. I'll do a little snooping and see what I can find out.
7: What if it doesn't work? I don't want to see Chris leave, especially so soon.
0: Me either. So why don't we incorporate one of Chris's methods?
6: What do you mean?
11: I'll bet I know. He prays in the cafeteria every day before lunch.
0: Right on.
6: Well, if Chris can do it, so can we.
7: Why would God listen to us?
0: I guess because we're trying to help somebody else. Besides, Chris is intimate with him. God will already know the score on this thing.
11: I hope so. Because if I pull this stunt and it fails, my mom will be on my case for sure.
0: Well, it's worth a try. Let's bow our heads and I'll start. Dear God, this is Michael, and I'm coming to you with a request. Not for me, but for our friend Chris. He needs you right now because some people on the board think the program he's a part of doesn't warrant their continued support. God, if you can spare a minute, how many minutes will this race take?
7: 5, Max.
0: 5 minutes, God. We'd all owe you big time. Amen.
4: Private meeting, or can I come in?
0: Hey, it's Chris. Come on in!
4: Hey, what's happening? You guys look kind of glum.
0: Well, you won't believe it.
7: Should we tell him?
0: Might as well. Cat's half out of the bag.
6: We got some bad news today. You might have to leave school.
4: Oh, that. Well, thank goodness. I thought something really terrible happened.
7: But this is terrible. Aren't you disappointed?
4: Sure, because I'll really miss you guys. But this same thing happened a couple of years ago. They said I was costing the school too much. But I think they were just being nice. I do scare a lot of people, you know.
7: Not us.
6: No way.
11: I still think you're cute. Besides, we have a plan.
4: Does Ty know you're here, Sharon?
11: Nope, but he'll find out soon enough. He really can be quite nice when he wants, you know.
0: And we're going to make him want. Shall we inform Chris of the plan? We call it Operation Save Christopher.
7: I still like Tortoise and the Hare.
6: I think that's been used before.
11: Well, anyway, we're going to invite the school board members to our picnic. And then they'll see you beat Super Jock Ty with their very eyes.
4: You really think this will make a difference?
0: Well, let's put it this way. When they see how much everybody's pulling for you and how we're all rooting for you, maybe they'll see the value in keeping you with us. What do you think?
4: You do know the president of the board is Ty's father.
7: Yeah, isn't it just perfect?
5: The next day at school, Shane is elected to find Ty. Meanwhile, Darlene and Mike are discussing plans with Chris.
0: So as soon as Shane gets back here with Ty, we'll issue the big challenge.
4: What? So soon? I'm not prepared yet. I've never challenged anyone before. You know, stood up
7: whoa,
4: to...
7: Whoa, whoa, breathe. Will you just chill?
4: Sorry. Must be all the energy I conserve wheeling around in this chair. I save it for panic attacks.
0: I'm glad you have a sense of humor, because I've been doing some figuring.
7: Uh-oh.
0: Well, it's like this. Shane found out that Ty swims the 100-meter freestyle in 56.78 seconds, and he's pretty consistent.
7: So he's got to swim it twice as fast as Chris.
0: Right. So, Chris, what's your best time?
4: 2 minutes 52 seconds.
7: Oh, but that makes Ty about 3 times as fast.
0: Exactly. So we've got to work this one just right.
10: So, you guys, what's up? Shane said you wanted to see me.
7: Where is he?
10: Shane?
7: Yeah.
10: In locker 318. I'll give you the combination after you explain why I'm here.
0: Is there air?
10: Sure. What do you think those little vents are for?
0: Well, anyway, I was just wondering what Coach is going to say when Chris replaces you in left field.
10: Yeah, right. And just what makes you think that's going to happen?
0: You said that the day you couldn't do anything 3 times as good as Chris, the spot was his.
10: I thought I said twice. But hey, who cares? 3 times, 2 times, it's all the same. So what'll it be? Baseball? Basketball? Shoot, I'll even play chess with him and beat him.
0: We thought a race at the picnic would be good.
10: Sure. But I thought you guys were his friends. And now you're setting him up in front of everybody? Some friends. Tisk, tisk, tisk.
4: They are my friends. So is it a deal?
10: Whoa. He talks, finally. And sure, it's a deal. You know, I really hate doing this to you, but since you insist, what'll it be?
4: I was thinking of swimming.
10: That's a good one. What are you going to do, put pontoons on that chair of yours?
4: Don't worry about me. So, like I said, is it a deal?
10: Let me get this straight. Chris swims 100 meters freestyle. I swim 300 meters, and I win, of course.
11: If you think you can.
10: Oh, boy, this is going to be fun. See you at the picnic.
4: Boy, I sure hope you guys know what you're doing.
0: Uh-oh.
11: I don't like the sound of that. Uh-oh, what?
0: Ty didn't give us the combination to the locker.
11: Oh, we'd better go see if we can get Shane out.
4: Either that or he misses home ec, and I know how he loves to wear that apron.
5: The day of the picnic arrived, and the entire 11th grade headed for Washington Park by bus. Once there, Chris and his friends breathed a prayer that he would be victorious in the race.
6: Whew! Okay, it's all set. I talked to the lifeguard over at the pool and rounded up as many kids and parents as possible.
0: Good. Chris is getting changed.
10: Hey there, losers. Last chance to back up.
11: Sorry, no deal.
10: Where's Chrissy boy, anyway?
6: He should be over at the pool by now.
10: Good. See you turkeys real soon.
11: Boy, I hope what we're seeing isn't hereditary or we're doomed. We need Ty's dad on our side.
0: Well, there's only one way to find out. Let's get to the pool.
15: Okay, everybody, clear the pool. There's going to be a competition freestyle event in just a minute.
16: Yeah, today's the day the wheelchair kid loses to Ty the Great.
11: His name is Christopher, not the wheelchair kid.
16: Whatever. Ty's gonna mop the pool with him.
11: In your dreams.
17: My son Ty says he's going to race someone, Mrs. K. What I don't understand is why everyone's so excited. Isn't this just a school picnic?
9: Well, Mr. Ward, I think this may be a little more interesting than that.
0: Excuse me, sir. I couldn't help overhearing.
17: And you are?
0: My name's Mike. Mike Stewart. Anyway, this race... Well, it's your son against Chris. He's the one with cerebral palsy. You know, the mainstream student.
17: Oh, yes. I guess I do remember Chris. You say he's racing my son?
0: Yes, sir. Ty said he could do anything twice as fast as Chris. We challenged him to swim the freestyle three times as fast. Well, actually, he's swimming three times as far. And he has to beat Chris's time, or he loses.
17: So why the race? Some sort of challenge?
0: We thought, sir, that if you could see how many students like Chris and are cheering for him, then maybe you could convince the board to keep supporting the mainstream program.
17: Our goal all along has been to have interaction between physically challenged and regular students. It is expensive, and the board has to consider that, but what made you think the program was in jeopardy?
0: Not what, but who.
17: Let me guess. Ty.
0: Right, sir. But even the teachers are saying the program might not make it.
17: It's amazing how rumors get started. I'm sorry my son is responsible for this one.
4: Oh, there you are, Mike. You're coming to cheer for me, aren't you?
0: Oh, sure am. Oh, by the way, this is Mr. Ward.
4: Ty's father?
17: The same. So you're the young man who's swimming against my son. One word of advice.
4: Yes, sir?
17: Keep your elbows up and your head down, except, of course, when breathing.
4: But why are you helping me, sir? He's your son.
17: Yes, and I have a feeling he needs what I hope he gets in this case.
4: With you on my side, sir, I can't lose.
5: Soon, all the students, teachers, and parents gathered around the pool. Ty took one look at Chris motoring up to the side of the pool in his wheelchair and called out,
10: "Hey, I don't see any pontoons on that thing yet."
5: But Chris ignored the remark. Then he rose from his wheelchair and slowly made his way to the edge of the pool with a walker. Soon, Ty and Chris were poised at the edge of the pool, and then the starting whistle blew. The two shot off the side of the pool and into the water.
0: Go, Chris! Go, Chris!
7: Oh, Ty's really flying!
6: Look! Chris is moving out! I think he's making up time!
9: Come on, Chris! You can do it!
18: Yeah, Chris!
9: You're cheering for Chris, Mr. Ward?
18: Well, yes, I guess I am. Go, Chris!
0: They're on the home stretch!
7: It's gonna be close.
6: Ty's closing fast. Watch their fingers. Watch to see who's first.
0: Yeah! He did it! Chris is the winner!
7: He won! He won!
6: Yeah, Chris!
0: Boy, I can't believe it. You can really move.
4: You too, Ty. You were awesome.
0: And that took a lot of guts. I've been a real jerk, Chris. I'm sorry.
18: Great race, both of you. Chris, I have to say this. I'm really proud of you.
4: Thank you, sir.
18: And Ty, just now I heard you apologize. You don't know how proud that makes me of you two.
0: Thanks, Dad. Look, Chris, I'm sorry it took such a long time for me to get a clue. I can't promise no more jokes about your chair, though.
4: No problem, Ty. I wouldn't have it any other way.
5: From that day on, the friendship between Chris and Ty grew stronger and stronger. They became real buddies. Chris even played in Ty's left field position for a while with Ty's blessing. When his mainstream session was over and Chris returned to his special school, no one missed his easy wit and brave spirit more than Ty, because he now knew something very important. A person's value is in his heart, not in his body. Who we are is defined by our spirit and not our physical prowess, by our mind and not our muscle. It's something that all of us, young or old, need to remember always.
13: What a great story, and remember, boys and girls, no matter who you are, what you look like, what challenges you face, who your parents are, where you live, whatever, God loves you.
14: And so do we, right, Uncle Dan?
13: That's right, Aunt Carol. In fact...
14: Yes?
13: Well, that's exactly why we love bringing our stories to kids and their families.
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19: And Uncle Dan saying,
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0: into the story right away, because I don't want to lose a moment. I know you're all anxious to find out what's going to happen. Dad and I were really brought back on our heels when we found out that Dragonfly and Shorty Long were the real instigators in turning away Mr. Benjamin Robinson from the Green Corn Motel just because he was black. I'd always been taught that all human beings are the handwriting of God, and the Lord writes with different colored inks, sometimes red, sometimes brown, sometimes black or yellow or white. But all of them are God's creations, our souls for whom Christ died. I thought Dragonfly knew this, and maybe he did, in his head, but not in his heart. Leastways, that's how it seemed from what had been happening. It was sad to see Dragonfly avoiding me like he did. We, my dad and me, had gone over to the motel to ask him if he'd like to spend the night with me, and he made some lame excuses and hurried on into the kitchen to eat his dinner. I felt awful inside. He was my almost best friend. Because he was into something that he knew the gang wouldn't approve of, he just pretended he was too busy, didn't have time to come over. Dad knew how badly I felt, and he knew I had to have another fella around my age to talk to. So he suggested that maybe we stop by Little Jim's. He was the closest of closest buddies, and invite him to spend the night. So we did. And Little Jim got all his stuff together, and we headed down to the treehouse to get Mr. Robinson's belongings.
1: I sure am glad you could come along, Little Jim.
2: I'm glad you asked me. I'm just sorry Dragonfly couldn't come. Except maybe it's a good thing he didn't, because I'm still angry about those signs. I just can't believe Dragonfly had anything to do with it.
1: I know it's hard to believe, but I'm afraid we have to accept the fact that he's part of it. Shorty's probably the leader.
2: But why?
3: Well, remember, Little Jim, Dragonfly's been Shorty's friend for a while, and well, Shorty's older, and you know how it is when somebody older than you takes a liking to you. Well, it's sort of like a status thing. So you follow along without giving too much thought about the consequences.
2: Yeah. Hey, where are we heading? I thought we were going to your house.
1: I forgot to tell you. Mr. Robinson's staying at our place, so we're picking up his stuff at the treehouse.
2: You mean he's at your house now?
1: Yeah.
2: Oh, boy. You think he'll tell us some stories about Africa?
3: No, I don't want you tiring that man out.
2: We won't. Besides, I bet he likes to tell stories.
3: Oh, I suppose you're right. Well, let's stop here and walk the rest of the way.
1: Sure is a nice night out.
2: Look at the stars! You know, I don't know anything about the stars. I should buy a book and figure out where things are. You know, like the North Star and stuff like that.
3: No, I think we have a book in our study that might be just what you want.
2: Could I borrow it?
3: Well, I don't know. Why don't you ask me?
1: Oh, no. Here we go again.
2: What do you mean?
1: Well, my dad makes a suggestion, see? Like, why don't you invite Dragonfly over for the night? And I say, can I? And he says, I don't know. Why don't you ask me?
2: Well, Mr. Collins, can I borrow your book on stars?
3: Well, I don't see why not, Little Jim. Especially if you want to learn about stars.
2: I really love stars. You know, the Lord's a real artist.
3: Yeah, the chief artist. No one's come close to his handiwork.
1: You can say that again.
2: You know what might be nice to do this summer?
1: What's that?
2: Well, we could all take up the study of stars, see? And when we go camping, we can test ourselves to see if we know them all. That way, when fall comes and we're asked to write what we did this summer, we can write one about what we learned.
1: That's a good idea.
2: I thought so.
3: Hey,
2: in fact,
3: do you smell smoke?
1: Yeah, I do.
2: Maybe somebody's camping in the treehouse.
1: Let's just hope it's a friendly camper.
3: Now let's put some runners on our shoes and get down there.
1: You don't think somebody set fire to the treehouse?
3: Well, that's what we're going to find out.
2: Well, I don't think Dragonfly would do that. That's his treehouse, too.
1: It doesn't look like there's a fire. I just smell smoke.
2: Hey, wait for me.
3: No, we won't lose you, Little Jim. Well, I'll be a...
1: What a mess. Wow, the smoke.
2: Look, the chairs are all broken. The campfire's been destroyed. And all the water Tom and me carried from the spring has been tipped over. The smoke's awful.
3: What does that sign say?
1: White only.
2: Oh, no.
1: Is that what I think it is?
3: You mean that burned cross?
1: Yeah.
3: Whoever did it must have thought Mr. Robinson was here.
2: What a mess. What's this?
1: Let me see.
2: It's somebody's hat.
1: It's dragonflies.
3: I think we'd better head back to the Gilberts. I'll drop you fellas off at our place.
1: Didn't you say we'd better get back to the Gilberts?
3: Well, I've changed my mind, son. I think it's better if you weren't involved. This is something that's going to be between the grown-ups.
1: Oh, but...
3: I know how you're feeling. Dragonfly's your friend. He's part of your gang, but let's do it my way first.
2: He's right, Bill.
1: All right, Dad. But just because we found his hat doesn't mean that he...
3: Remember how he looked when he came into the house? Those were ashes all over him, not dirt. I think it's time Dragonfly answered a few questions.
4: A burned cross in front of your treehouse? How sad.
1: Yes, sir, and...
4: What?
1: It's hard to say.
4: Well, you don't have to, son.
2: No, you should know. Tell him, Bill.
1: We found a hat. Belongs to Dragonfly. That's why Dad isn't here with us. He's gone over to the Gilberts. He's going to ask Dragonfly some questions.
4: I see. You know, Bill, often we don't like friends for what they are. Sometimes we like them in spite of what they are.
1: I just never expected Dragonfly...
4: Well, maybe this Shorty Long has a strong personality that Dragonfly sort of follows. But if Dragonfly is as smart as I think he is, he's going to learn from this.
1: How can you say that? You don't even know him.
4: Oh, call it a second sense about people. I just don't think Dragonfly's deliberately malicious.
2: He's not, Mr. Robinson. Maybe a little ornery sometimes, but he wouldn't do anything on purpose.
1: I guess maybe we shouldn't talk about it too much. I mean, not until we have all the facts. So let's change the subject.
2: What should we talk about?
1: I don't know.
2: How about you telling us some stories about Africa, Mr. Robinson?
4: Now, if I tell you those stories now, you'll have heard them all. And then they won't be new to you when I tell them at church.
2: Oh, that's okay. I don't mind hearing them over again.
1: How did you decide to go to Africa? I mean, I know the Lord called you and all.
4: Indeed, he did. But there were other factors. My father and mother were slaves, both of them killed during the war. And I had been sold into a Christian family, a white Christian family. I was technically their slave, but they adopted me, educated me, opened the Word of God to me, and I became a Christian. When I grew up, the Lord kept pointing to my heritage, to Africa, and the need for people with the same color skin to bring the gospel. And so I went. My life's been full. And now you see, you started me preaching.
2: Oh, but we love it.
1: We sure do.
4: And if I weren't so tired, I'd keep on going on. But would you mind if I retire? It's been a long day, and I got to give my leg a rest.
1: Oh, sure. Did Mom show you your room?
4: Sure did. Well, I'll see you folks in the morning.
1: Night, Mr. Robinson.
2: Night.
4: Night, boys.
1: If you keep the window open, there's a chipmunk who comes and visits in the morning.
4: I'll do that.
2: Isn't he a wonderful person?
1: Sure is.
2: Going all the way back to Africa. You know something I just thought of?
1: What's that?
2: I bet he's never known his parents, except maybe when he was a little baby.
1: That's right.
2: When he said war, he meant the Civil War, right?
1: Right.
2: Brother against brother. Boy, that was a sad war.
1: All wars are sad. I sure will be glad when the Lord comes again and cleans up this mess.
2: Me too, Bill. Me too.

0: Yes, sir. Can I? Mr. Collins.
1: Hello, Roy.
0: Mom and Dad aren't home. They went to the store, but they'll be back in a few minutes.
1: May I come in?
0: Huh?
1: I said, may I come in?
0: Oh, sure.
1: Thanks.
2: Who was it, Dragonfly?
1: Hello, Shorty.
2: Mr. Collins. Mr. and Mrs. Gilbert aren't here.
1: I know.
2: Didn't they say they'd be gone for a while, Dragonfly?
0: No, they didn't.
2: Oh, sorry, I thought they did. How have things been going, Mr. Collins?
1: Good harvest. And you?
2: Well, the city's a city, you know. I'm glad to be spending the summer out here again, although things have been pretty quiet.
1: Have they?
2: Oh, yeah. Nothing to do but fish all day. In fact, I thought I'd...
3: Roy! Roy!
0: In here, Dad.
3: Your mom needs help carrying in those packages. What? Dad?
1: Bob.
3: Why, we're getting lucky, seeing you twice in one day.
1: Well, I don't know if it's luck.
3: But Dragonfly, your mother.
0: Sure, Dad. Come on, Shorty.
3: Well, sit down, sit down.
1: Thanks.
3: Look, can I get you something this time?
1: No, thanks. I wanted to talk with you.
3: Sure.
1: Dragonfly, well...
3: What, look, something wrong?
1: I don't know.
3: Oh, now don't cotton ball with me, Ted. We're old friends.
1: Well, I just wanted to ask Dragonfly a few questions.
3: Oh, if you want us here when you ask him, then something is wrong.
0: Easy with the packages, Roy. Hey, Mom, can I go over to Shorty's house?
4: Getting kind of late, isn't it?
5: Why, Ted!
1: Huh.
4: Take the packages to the kitchen, Roy.
2: Oh, we'll do that for you, Mrs. Gilbert.
0: Okay, Mom.
5: Well, what do we owe this visit? Something's wrong.
3: Ted wants to ask Dragonfly a few questions.
5: Something happened?
1: Well, we don't know yet.
5: I see.
1: Now, don't get that worried look in your eye, Pamela.
0: Okay, Mom. Packages are in the kitchen. Can I go over to Shorty's?
5: Son, Mr. Collins wants to ask you a few questions.
2: Maybe I should leave.
1: No, it might be a good idea if you stayed. Found this, Dragonfly.
0: My hat.
2: Oh, your hat. Oh, yeah, remember you lost it when we were having that race to the woods?
1: It was found at the treehouse, Dragonfly.
2: Treehouse? Oh.
1: Shorty, I'm talking to Dragonfly.
2: Oh, sir.
1: It was found at the treehouse near the pieces of wood hammered together to look like a cross. Pieces of burned wood. The campsite was ransacked and a lot of things destroyed.
0: So what is that?
1: I'm thinking you know something about it, Roy. Do you? Do you?
6: From what Dad told me, Dragonfly turned white as a sheet and didn't say a word. Just the look on his face made you know. He knew a lot more than he wanted to let on. Well, I wish I could continue with our Sugar Creek story by Paul Hutchins, but we're going to have to wait until our next time together. Until then, take care, and I'll be praying for you.

You've been listening to another dramatic adaptation of Christian children's literature, brought to life by The Bookshelf. 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

0: After Johann Westhauser suffered a traumatic brain injury in a rock fall more than 3,000 feet beneath the surface of the Earth, it was reasonable to assume he was a dead man. The Riesending Cave is the deepest and longest pit cave in Germany, but by June the 9th, 2014, rescuers were on their way. More than 200 entered the cave system to help, with another 500 providing support. After 11 days underground, Westhauser was brought out of the cave and recovered from his injuries. He was rescued from above. And that's the story of the Bible. After sin entered the world and humans couldn't save themselves, Jesus came to the world to live a sinless life and to give us the righteousness we need to enter heaven. When we couldn't help ourselves, Jesus. 1 Corinthians 15:3, Christ died for our sins. Believe that and know you have eternal life. John Bradshaw, It Is Written.
1: Well, hello. Well, welcome to Arizona's beautiful Sonora Desert.
2: Well, thank you. Let me guess. You're a wild pig.
1: Close.
2: Oh?
1: I am a javelina, spelled J-A-V-E-L-I-N-A. The J is silent.
2: Tina.
1: Absolutely astounding that you remember me.
2: Well, how could I ever forget you, Tina Javelina? Welcome to Nature Corner.
1: I can tell we're going to have a blast today.
2: Describe yourself to the kids, please.
1: Sure. I look like a small, long-legged, hairy pig.
2: Yes, you do. You have long, dark bristles covering your body. Are they black or gray?
1: Both. That gives me the salt and pepper look.
2: Mm, cool. Very flattering, I must say, Tina Javelina.
1: Thanks. I needed that.
2: You're welcome. What's that around your neck?
1: A collar.
2: Where'd you get it?
1: Oh, the mighty one gave it to me, Uncle Bob. It's just light gray bristles.
2: No kidding.
1: Well, yeah. This 2-inch wide collar of bristles extends all around my neck.
2: Just like a necklace.
1: Really, yeah.
2: Tina, you mentioned you're the size of a small pig, right?
1: Yeah. 30 inches long, 20 inches high at my shoulders.
2: And may I guess your weight?
1: Oh, mercy. Make it as low as you can. I've been eating a lot of sweets lately.
2: How about 25 pounds?
1: Oh, you're so nice, Uncle Bob.
2: Oh, Spaghetti-O, I guess too low, right?
1: 5 pounds short.
2: You weigh 30 then?
1: Yes, some of the big boars weigh 50.
2: Wow.
1: Watch this.
2: Incredible. You look much larger. What did you do?
1: A method of protection that Christ the Creator gave me.
2: Oh, I see now, Tina Javelina. You actually have a mane on your shoulders and neck.
1: Well, that mane is extra long bristles or hairs that the Lord put there. And when I get scared, I can make each one of those hairs stand on end.
2: Neato defense method. Wow. That's why you look so much larger now, Tina.
1: Now watch.
2: Clever. Now all of the long bristles on your neck and shoulders are lying flat again.
1: And I look smaller.
2: Yes, your real size.
1: Shh.
2: I'm sorry.
1: I wouldn't want that to get out to Smiley B. Coyote.
2: Well, that's okay. He doesn't listen to the radio anyway.
1: Good.
2: But what if the coyote is not scared off?
1: Remember, Uncle Bob, we are in a herd. There are 15 of us, and we have these.
2: Whoa. Razor-sharp tusks in your mouth. 2 of them.
1: They're canine teeth on my upper jaw.
2: I see. How long are they?
1: 1.5 inches. And believe me, they are sharp.
2: Ooh. Do you show them to the coyote who's attacking you?
1: Oh, yes. All 15 of us do it at the same time.
2: Well, I'll bet that makes old Smiley B scatter.
1: Oh, you're right. By the way, did you know that's how I got my name?
2: Javelina?
1: Yes. Javelina is a Spanish word for javelin.
2: And the kids know a javelin is a sharp spear.
1: That's what my 2 canine teeth are, Uncle Bob.
2: Really? You know, I just happen to think the only difference in the spelling of your name, Javelina, and javelin is you add an A to your name.
1: That's it.
2: Okay. Your nose, your snout, it's a whole lot longer than the barnyard pig's.
1: Yeah, and for a very high-tech reason, too.
2: Explain that.
1: It's my shovel.
2: Really? You dig with it, then?
1: Right on, Uncle Bob. The kind Creator God made it elongated.
2: Sort of long.
1: Yeah, and mobile.
2: You can move it back and forth and to the sides.
1: That's because it's cartilaginous.
2: Who? What?
1: It has a lot of cartilage in it.
2: Oh, okay. Like my ears and nose.
1: Well, yeah, they're flexible.
2: They bend without breaking.
1: And so does my snout.
2: With two little nostrils in the end.
1: Through which I breathe and smell what's in the ground even before I start to root for it.
2: Is that a fact?
1: Oh, yeah. Christ the Creator gave me a very sensitive olfactory nerve in my nose.
2: That means you have very keen sense of smell.
1: I can hold my nose to the ground and walk back and forth and sniff. Immediately, I can tell if there's a flower bulb in the soil, even 2 inches down.
2: Incredible. How are you able to know what you're smelling 2 inches underground without seeing it?
1: The bulbs give off a smell, and that smell is programmed into my brain. See, I learned it. Instantly, when my keen nose picks up a whiff, my brain compares it with the memory that is stored in my computer.
2: And you go for it?
1: I do. Without a moment of hesitation, I drop to my knees and start to root.
2: You drop to your knees?
1: Oh, yeah. Because my head and neck are so heavy, I must drop to my front knees, Uncle Bob, before I root with my snout.
2: I see. Now you can dig deeper.
1: You catch on fast.
2: What other foods do you eat?
1: A prickly pear cactus.
2: Hey, they have 2-inch-long needles.
1: Oh, sure. They taste great and don't bother my stomach a bit.
2: You must have a digestive system made out of steel. What else do you chow on?
1: Mesquite beans, grass, and shrubs. Ooh, I love acorns and berries, too.
2: So you're a vegetarian, huh?
1: No. I eat flesh. I eat snakes.
2: You're kidding.
1: I love rattlesnake.
2: Whoa. In attempting to catch one, Tina Javelina, have you ever been bitten?
1: Ooh, several times, yeah, but I never get sick. I don't even swell up. I'm immune to those rascals.
2: Whoa. What do you have in your blood, Tina?
3: Anti-rattlesnake venom.
2: It fights against the rattlesnake poison then, huh?
3: Yes. I have special white cells the Son of God designed in my blood that are trained to eat up the poison from the rattlesnake.
2: Amazing.
3: Amazing creator.
2: Tina, I can't help but notice, for being a pig, you're pretty clean.
3: Well, thank you, thanks. I go wash in the sand every day.
2: You wash in the sand?
3: Sure. I'll walk in, lie down, wallow, and rub my bristles in some deep sand. And that cleans me.
2: So you have dry cleaning out on the desert, right?
3: Indeed I do.
2: Tell the kids and me about your babies, would you?
3: I have 2 each year, but they don't look like me when they're born, Uncle Bob.
2: Oh, really? Explain.
3: They're the size of little bunny rabbits when they're born, and their hair is a reddish color with a black stripe on their backs.
2: Are their eyes open at birth?
3: Oh, yes, 'cause they've got to be ready to run when they're only a few hours old.
2: No kidding, the same day?
3: Positively, sure. I have them all weaned when they're 7 weeks old, too.
2: Boy, you're fast. And then they become new members of the herd, right?
3: That's right. I mark them, and they give me their ID, too.
2: Their what?
3: Their ID. Their identification.
2: Could you explain that?
3: Sure. On my back, 8 inches in front of my little tail, there is a musk gland. I'm going to release some of it in the air right now.
2: Ew. Oh, what potent perfume, Tina Javelina.
3: See? Powerful, huh? Before they go off and get lost, I'll get a close-up smell of both of their musk glands. That smell enters my brain, Uncle Bob, and it's stored there.
2: Uh-huh.
3: So I'll always be able to tell who are my babies.
2: Wow. Even after they're grown up?
3: Right on. And they smell my musk gland and learn its smell. In fact, all of us in our Javelina herd do that.
2: Wow. So you have a lot of information stored up in the smell section of your brain.
3: Amazing creatures, aren't we?
2: Very, very, Tina Javelina.
3: So high-tech that we just could not have gotten the way we are today by ourselves.
2: Absolutely. You were made...
3: Engineered.
2: In a high-tech way by the master designer, the Lord Jesus Christ. Read about this creator in Colossians chapter 1.
3: Do you feel that way about yourselves too, kids?
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This is It Is Written. I'm John Bradshaw. Thanks for joining me. They call it the Lucky Country, Australia. It's just slightly smaller than the contiguous United States. That's the United States minus Alaska and Hawaii. But it has only 7.5% of the population. 24 million people. And that's for pretty good reason. Much of the country is virtually uninhabitable. The vast majority of Australians, 85% in fact, live within 30 miles of

0: Biggest in the world?
1: Yep, that one lives here also. And they'll all kill you. Now, for the most part, if you get some anti-venom, you're going to be okay. But if you don't, well, that's a horse of a different color. Out there in the water, especially further north in Australia, the real menace is jellyfish, box jellyfish. When they're in season, you'd better stay out of their way. They're only small, but they pack a powerful punch. And they can kill you too.

0: Did I tell you they call this the lucky country? Australia is a new country, relatively speaking, and thankfully today, for the most part, the locals are friendly. You won't find here the kind of history that you get in Europe. There are no medieval castles, no ancient cathedrals, you won't find Roman ruins. European settlers came here late in the 18th century, and within about 80 years, 160,000 convicts had arrived here from Great Britain. However, there is plenty of history here in Australia, and some of it's uncomfortable. The indigenous people here are the Australian Aboriginals. When white settlers arrived, they found somewhere in the region of 500,000 Aboriginals here. So, before white settlement, there was plenty of room for the Aboriginals. They were great stewards of the land. In fact, the saying went, "You don't own the land owns you."
1: But Australia has this very awkward history, as do many countries. The United States, New Zealand, India, Canada, South Africa, Zimbabwe, and on and on. Colonization. Colonization is fraught with difficulty. The European settlers weren't invited here, but they came as colonizers do. Unsurprisingly, they didn't negotiate good terms with the people they colonized. Colonizers were often motivated by greed or opportunity or both, and by loyalty to their country. To conquer was their right. It was their duty. And what then?
0: The Europeans who arrived here discovered an indigenous people who embraced a very different culture and lived by an altogether different set of values. And so, a clash was inevitable. The whites treated the Aboriginals, generally speaking, with very little respect and without a whole lot of regard for their welfare. All too often, they were herded onto reservations, stripped of their language and dispossessed of their culture. And then there's the matter of what has become known as the Stolen Generations. Writing in his book, Australia, A Biography of a Nation, author and university professor Philip Knightley said this.
1: This cannot be overemphasized. The Australian government literally kidnapped these children from their parents as a matter of policy. White welfare officers, often supported by police, would descend on Aboriginal camps, round up all the children, separate the ones with the light-colored skin, bundle them into trucks, and take them away. If the parents protested, they were held at bay by police.
0: Now keep in mind, the land on which the Aboriginals roamed was and is mineral rich. Were the newcomers going to share the mineral wealth with the people who've been here for thousands of years? No, they were not. If this was the lucky country, then Aboriginals were the unlucky ones. As recently as the 1930s, complaints from white parents were enough to have Aboriginal children forcibly removed from schools, put on trucks and transported to camps or reserves hundreds of miles away. Less than 100 years ago. Mate. We've come to Red Rock, just north of the city of Coffs Harbour on the coast of New South Wales. This place, Red Rock, is referred to by some as Blood Rock. And there's a good reason why. In the 1880s, a group of white European settlers pursued the local Gumbangur Aboriginals right around this place. The women

0: hid in rushes by the riverbank. The men swam for their lives. The men were shot. It is said the river ran red with their innocent blood. An unprovoked attack. How many died isn't really known. Was anybody brought to justice? No, absolutely not. You'll find hardly any mention anywhere of the Red Rock Massacre. It was one of many that took place here over the years. It was business as usual. So what then happens when it's God doing the killing? And this is a question that many people have struggled with for years and years and years. We read in the Bible about God wiping out entire people groups, whole cities. In fact, come to the time of the flood, and God killed everybody on planet Earth with the exception of only 8 people. People killing people, that's terrible. God commanded the eradication of men and women and the aged and children. How do we reconcile that? Let's take a look further in just a moment. What is God like? The answer offered in John 3:16 and throughout the Bible is that God is love. We also know that God is just. But then there's the concept of sinners being burned on and on at the hands of an angry God. How are we supposed to reconcile that? Let me send you our free booklet, Hellfire. Would God really do that? Just call 800-253-3000 and ask for your copy of Hellfire. Would God really do that? Or write to It Is Written, P.O. Box 6, Chattanooga, Tennessee 37401. 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Thanks for joining me today on It Is Written. I'm John Bradshaw on the north coast of New South Wales in Australia. This is the home of long golden beaches, warm weather, and attractions like the Big Banana, which boasts a really big banana, and the Big Bunch of Bananas. It's also the site of some tragic history. Colonization saw European settlers dispossess the Aboriginal people and commit atrocities like the Red Rock Massacre. Just a small massacre, really, in the grand scheme of things. And perhaps that's what gets through to me about it. Imagine a massacre happening, real people losing their lives, real families being devastated and communities being forever altered, and not really anyone ever having heard about it.
1: Years ago, here at Red Rock, many Gumbanger Aboriginals were massacred by white settlers. Even today, many Gumbanger won't come anywhere near this place. It was a terrible atrocity, but is there a great obelisk or a monument erected in honor of the fallen? No. Are there commemorations held on a certain day every year about this terrible thing? No. As a matter of fact, read the history books and you won't find much written about the Red Rock or the Blood Rock Massacre, because it's just one of many atrocities perpetrated against the indigenous people of this country. And as a matter of fact, and I say this with respect to the dead and their families and their people, if you compare it to other massacres around the world, what took place here just about pales into insignificance. We think of Adolf Hitler and the gassing of the Jews and the Holocaust during World War II. But then think of Joseph Stalin, who killed many more millions of people than did Hitler. We could think of Pol Pot and the killing fields of Cambodia, Idi Amin and Uganda, the genocide in Rwanda, or even terrible events like the St. Bartholomew's Day massacre and all kinds of killings perpetrated in the name of religion. Those were colossal. And we think about those and we say, how in the world? But that's what people do. When people lose their way and want what they want, they're prepared to kill people. And sometimes they're prepared to kill a lot of people. But now let's think for a moment about the God of the Bible, who killed not a city or a nation, but at the time of the global flood in Noah's day, an entire planet filled with people, with the exception of 8 souls. And people say, how could God do that? How could God kill defenseless women and children and elderly people? How? One television host referred to God as a tyrant and said that God was nothing more than a psychopathic mass murderer.
0: But that's a fair question. Why would God do that? Here at Blood Rock, maybe dozens were killed, but God has killed thousands and thousands of people wiped off the face of the earth. How is that fair? Well, the Bible says that God is love. So can a God of love do that? And when you get to the end of the story, the Bible has God wiping out a planet full of people in the lake of fire. Why did God order the killing of so many people in the Bible? Why was God able to destroy the earth with a global flood in Noah's day? And how do we get our minds around God destroying the world, virtually everyone in it, in Earth's last days, in the lake of fire?
1: Not understanding this has caused a lot of people to lose their faith in the Bible or to fail to accept the Bible as any kind of meaningful part of their life. So let's look into this a little more deeply. We'll go to 1 Samuel chapter 15. The prophet Samuel is talking to King Saul. We'll start in verse 3.
0: He says, "Now go and smite Amalek and utterly destroy all that they have and spare them not, but slay both man and woman, infant and suckling, ox and sheep, camel and ass." Verses 8 and 9 say, "And he," that's Saul, "took Agag, the king of the Amalekites, alive, and utterly destroyed all the people with the edge of the sword. But Saul and the people spared Agag, and the best of the sheep, and of the oxen, and of the fatlings, and the lambs, and all that was good, and would not utterly destroy them. But everything that was vile and refuse, that they utterly destroyed." And Samuel was not amused. Verse 18, "The Lord sent you on a journey and said, 'Go and utterly destroy the sinners, the Amalekites, and fight against them until they be consumed. Wherefore then didst thou not obey the voice of the Lord, but didst fly upon the spoil and didst evil in the sight of the Lord?'" He then compared Saul's stubbornness to witchcraft and told him in verse 23, "Because thou hast rejected the word of the Lord, he hath also rejected thee from being king."
1: Now, if you want to make an honest attempt to understand this, you have to consider the big picture. And I think I need to say this, even as you consider the big picture, this is still serious stuff. We're still talking about the loss of life here, and the loss of life on a massive scale. God created a perfect earth. It was Adam and Eve who willingly chose to sin and plunge the earth into sin and everything that sin brought along. But it was God who said, "Here's what I will do. I will bear the brunt of your free fall into catastrophe. And I'll allow Jesus to come and die for your sins so there would be a way back for you from sin to life." Now, if you're keeping score, that's God 1, humanity 0. And so then God called to the human family. The Bible says, when you read in Genesis 6 and verse 5, that by the time the flood came, every thought of the human heart was, and I'm quoting now, "only evil continually." So is this God's fault? No, it is not. Human beings chose to sin. God called to the human family, "Come to me, there's a way out. Come to me, there's life." But we didn't, did we? At least our forebears didn't come to God to receive life at that time. And before very long, there were a lot of profoundly wicked people populating planet Earth. I'll be right back.

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1: They called him the most hated man in America. He was the CEO of a drug company that raised the price of a drug from $13 to $700 a dose, close enough to a 5,000% increase. He said that there was no way they'd reduce the price. And then a day later, he changed his mind and said the price would come down, and more happened after that. Of course, the company said they were raising the price for the noblest of reasons. Money for research. The drug had been underpriced. But people said it was just greed. Proverbs 15:27 says, "He who is greedy for gain troubles his own house." There's a fine line between having enough and doing well, and then there's a line between doing well and greed. Greed isn't good for society. It isn't good for individuals. Sometimes winners can be losers. I'm John Bradshaw for It Is Written. Let's live today by every word.

0: This is It Is Written. Thanks for joining me. How do we reconcile the idea of a God of love with the God who destroyed the earth with a flood, wiped out entire people groups, and is one day soon going to destroy the earth again in a lake of fire? Let's understand this about God. God calls people to repent. He saved from Sodom and Gomorrah everyone he could save. The rest were given over to sin, and there was no coming back for them. God sent Jonah to Nineveh, an amazingly sinful place, because he knew there were people there who would respond. God preserved the life of King Manasseh, unfathomably wicked, and Manasseh repented and was saved. And think about Nebuchadnezzar in Babylon. Cruel, a killer, an idol worshiper. But God reached out to him and saved him. God never destroyed anybody who would have repented. In fact, it was out of mercy to that person and out of mercy to the world that God destroyed the wicked. If God had not destroyed the wicked, the earth would have been entirely overrun with sin. In removing the wicked at the time of the flood, what God was doing was giving you and me the opportunity to be saved. You see, now God could bring Jesus into the world without destroying the wicked. There more than likely would have been no Mary to find to give birth to the Son of God. There wouldn't have been a Joseph anywhere who could have raised God's Son here on the earth. So God destroyed the unrepentant before the world was completely devoured by sin and sinfulness. Now back to the Amalekites. God told King Saul that Israel must wipe out the Amalekites. And why did he do that? Because if they didn't, the Amalekites would have wiped out Israel. This was a protective measure. The Amalekites, by the way, were not the Girl Scouts. These people were champions of sin. They were full of wickedness. So if Israel didn't wipe out the Amalekites would have eradicated Israel. This was survival. Now, fast forward to the story you read in the book of Esther. You read about a man named Haman. Haman convinced the king to sign a law ordering the extermination of the Jews. Every Jew in the kingdom was facing eradication, death. Because of who? Because of Haman. And who was Haman? The Bible says Haman was the son of Hammedatha, the Jews' enemy. He was the son of Hammedatha, the Agagite. Now, if God's people had wiped out their enemies, there wouldn't have been a Haman. If God's people had wiped out their enemies, Israel would have avoided this crisis of their existence. You see, there were good reasons for doing what God wanted done. Now, don't get me wrong. I'm not rubbing my hands together with glee, cheering on the God who wipes out cities and kills old ladies and little children. I'm not trying to defend God for wiping out nations and people groups and so forth. I don't mean that. But looking at this dispassionately and looking at this analytically, what we find is that God is not cruel and that God is not a tyrant. In order to protect his people, he saw to it that other people were stopped. In order to preserve a place where Messiah could come, he saw to it that there was an environment in which that could happen. In order to make sure that Jesus could come at all, imagine if all Israel had been wiped out. God did what he had to do. Why? Simply because he was jealous for his people? No. Maybe some of that, but more so because he was jealous for you. God wanted to save you. And if thousands of years ago his people were overrun and sin engulfed and swallowed up the world, that would never happen. Was it serious? Oh, it was serious. Stopping lives, ending lives, wiping out civilizations, flooding the earth, that was serious. But if God had not, wickedness would have run such a course, we just wouldn't be able to imagine it. These were really wicked people. God talked about these people who were idol worshippers. They were flagrantly immoral. They were sacrificing their own children and doing other things that we don't even need to talk about. And God stopped that before sin just ran away even further than it did. You've heard the question asked, would it have been better to stop Hitler before he developed into the tyrant and mass murderer that he developed into? Or would it be better to just let history run its course? Most people wouldn't think too long before saying, if we could have stopped Hitler, that would have been the right thing to do. And God stopped a lot of evil and a lot of wickedness before it just got way out of hand. Unfair? No. Tyrannical? No. Serious? Sure. Just? Absolutely. Justice was served. But there's no way we can charge God with acting reprehensibly. There's no way we can say that God was out of control. There's no way we can say he was a tyrant. Everything God does, he does out of love, even ending the lives of the unrepentant wicked. God is love, and everything we read about in the Bible, as serious as it seems, is a manifestation of God's love for the human family and God's love for you. Come on now, let's not lose sight of what's really important in this, and that is God offers the gift of salvation to the world. Today, God's asking you if you would accept this gift of salvation. If you've not done so, you can do so now. If you've not been sure how to relate to this God of heaven, you can understand now that God is a good God. Everything he's done is good, gracious, loving, merciful. And you want to be the child of a merciful God who will shine on you and smile on you and shower his grace upon you. Can you respond to that God today? The God who has done everything he could to give you the opportunity to be present in this moment and hear his voice. Would you respond to that God today and open up your heart to him and invite Jesus to be the Lord of your life? Let's pray together. Our Father in heaven, we look at the Bible and we have to come away saying God is love. There are some passages that challenge us. You knew they would, and you allowed them to be written, believing that if we have an encounter with you, if we will look for the true God, we will see a picture of a God who loved the world. Friend, would you respond to Jesus and invite him into your heart even now? Just pray, Lord, come into my life. Would you do that? Jesus, come into my life. God of heaven, be my God. Heavenly Father, I offer you my heart. Lord, we do that together. We do so gladly. And we pray confidently today. In Jesus' name, amen. What is God like? The answer offered in John 3:16 and throughout the Bible is that God is love. We also know that God is just. But then there's the concept of sinners being burned on and on at the hands of an angry God. How are we supposed to reconcile that? And most everybody's wondered about being in heaven while their loved ones burn on and on in hell. This topic is so very important. Let me send you our free booklet, Hellfire. Would God really do that? Just call 800-253-3000 and ask for your copy of Hellfire. Would God really do that? If the line's busy, please do try again. Or write to It Is Written, P.O. 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Thanks for joining me today. I look forward to seeing you again next time. Until then, remember, it is written, man shall not live by bread alone, but by every word that proceeds from the mouth of God.
1: 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We hope you have been blessed and that your faith in God has been renewed. 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

Today's inspiration comes to us from the book of 2 Peter, chapter 3, beginning in verse 5. Here's what the Bible says. For this they willfully forget, that by the word of God the heavens were of old, and the earth standing out of water and in the water, by which the world that then existed perished, being flooded with water. You know, I once heard somebody argue that the biblical flood was impossible because there simply isn't enough water available to cover the whole earth, which, as it turns out, isn't exactly true. Let's consider the facts. There are about 197 million square miles to the surface of the earth. Out of all those square miles, about 57 million of them are dry land, and about 140 million of them are water, which, of course, doesn't prove anything, until you dig into it a little bit further. Let's think about global warming for a minute. In addition to modern concerns over climate change and delicate environmental balances, one of the key things scientists are worried about is the change in sea level that's going to take place if significant amounts of polar ice begin to melt. Just a little while ago, alarm bells were sounded all over the world when a 41-square-mile piece of the ice shelf broke off from Ellesmere Island in the Canadian Arctic. And new concerns were raised about coastal flooding that could take place all over the world if the trend continues. As it turns out, according to some estimates, there is enough ice right now on the continent of Antarctica to cover the entire planet with a layer of ice about 120 feet thick. And even though its melted form would take up a lot less room, you know that if it ever melted completely, it's still enough to make a really big mess all over the world. But you know, even without our polar ice, we still have enough water to cover the planet. The deepest point in the ocean is almost 36,000 feet deep, which is almost 7 miles. And the highest point on land, of course, is Mount Everest, which goes up about 29,000 feet above sea level. Now, that means there's a difference of more than 12 miles between the highest and lowest points on Earth. And if you took all the dry land in the world and leveled it off, filling in the deepest parts of the ocean, you'd still have enough water so that the whole world would be an ocean about 1.5 miles deep. Enough water for a global flood? You better believe it. All you have to do is change the surface of the earth a little bit, and it could happen again. Now, of course, we have God's promise it won't happen again. But at the same time, in this same chapter we read from today, we find out that the flood was an example for later generations. Believing the flood, as it turns out, isn't just a history lesson. It also points us to the second coming of Christ. If one event was plausible, so is the other one, which means it's just a good idea to plan your future by the words of this book. Because in the end, you're going to discover that's just a better way to live.

0: The letter never reached the Pope.
1: What?
0: But, Magister, that's not all. The Archbishop has fled the country and vows he'll go straight to Wenzel's brother.
1: Sigismund, but he...
0: Yes, Magister. Chobanik vows with his help he'll make more trouble for you and all of us than he ever has.
2: But on that mad ride to Sigismund, Wenzel's greedy evil brother, tragedy catches up with the Archbishop. Instead of riding haughtily, victoriously to Sigismund, Jabinek never reaches the outskirts of his palace. Within a few hours, the whole city of Prague knows the amazing news.
3: The Archbishop is dead.
4: The Archbishop is dead.
3: He's dead. He's dead.
5: The Archbishop Jabinek, God rest his soul, is dead. He's dead.
3: Long live the new Archbishop, His Worthiness, Albeck!

0: Well, this was a good idea, your own, this walk in the country.
1: Thought it'd fit your mood, Jan. You look as peaceful and contented as...
0: that cow over there?
1: No, not quite. Like that ant waddling along. You'd never be content with just grazing, even when you're peaceful.
0: Quite right, your own. The sun is always brighter after the storm. All the rain has stopped. The excommunication, the interdict, the trip to Rome, stopped. Jerome, I have nothing in this world to fear or to worry about.
1: Even a mouse can crush an ant.
0: What's that?
1: Your big enemy's gone. But Jan, don't forget those small ones.
0: Brodev? Michael? With the Archbishop out of the way, Jerome, they're as harmless as lambs grazing. No, Jerome, you can't put a cloud in my sky today. I see a long, useful, peaceful life ahead of me.
1: May God grant it.
0: I shall go on preaching Christ to the common folk. And perhaps I shall write a book now and then.
1: Defending Wycliffe?
0: I suppose so. At least the right to read him.
1: Pointing out the sins of the parish priests?
0: If necessary, yes.
1: A peaceful life. Oh, Jan.
0: I shall keep it peaceful. And if I can keep away from your excess of enthusiasm and bad taste, I shall succeed.
1: Now, Jan.
0: Daily sermons, time for reading, some for writing. That's how my life will be. Solitary. Useful. I may even find some time to play chess.
1: You won't be bored after all the excitement?
0: Bored? Me? In God's work? And don't forget there'll be occasional visitors to my little library. You and other stimulating souls. Visitors to keep me on my toes. Yes, a good life, your own. That's how it'll be from now on.

0: Oh, come in.
1: I interrupted you, Brother Hoos.
0: The brain will profit by a change. Come in, Brother Max. And the eye will be delighted to look at something besides books. Visitors to my little library are my delight. Here, sit here by the window. Let the spring air soothe away that scowl.
1: It will take more than a mere breeze.
0: Oh, something is troubling you then. I knew it the minute you came in.
1: There's a messenger from the Pope in Prague here this very minute.
0: Oh?
1: He came directly from Pope John.
0: Well, this concerns my former trouble.
1: Oh, no, no. No, Brother Hoos. Not at all.
0: Well, that's a relief.
1: Now wait. Before you draw your breath, it is trouble.
0: Tell me.
1: The messenger, T.M. is his name, is going to stay.
0: To spy?
1: No, I don't think so. Oh, Brother Hoos, it's awful. To open up the most wicked business on the face of the earth. T.M. has come to Prague to sell indulgences.
0: Sell indulgences? Here in our city?
1: All over Bohemia, he says.

0: But mostly in Prague.
1: Naturally, that's where the money is. What's his excuse?
0: The Pope needs money.
1: Of course.
0: He's opened warfare on some province in northern Italy. Wants it for his own and...
1: And he needs money for arms and men and shields. And somebody whispered to him that the peasants in Bohemia have fatter purses than he knew.
0: Exactly. This is the first time he's tried to sell indulgences.
1: The first and the last.
0: Brother Husa, I truly hope so, but I'm afraid.
1: I am not afraid. I will stand out against indulgences till the day I die. Evil trickery, that's what. Raise the people's hopes of heaven
0: and steal their coin. But what can you do?
1: I don't know what I'm going to do, Brother Max. But I know what I'm not going to do.
0: And that is?
1: War or no war, Pope or no Pope, I'm not going to sell one indulgence in the Bethlehem Chapel. Come in. Come in.
2: Your humble pardon for this.
1: Oh, Frau Wiese, come in. No pardon. I was looking for a chance to stop. Sit here over by the window.
2: Thank you. It's such a lovely, lovely room.
1: Oh, you've been crying.
2: Yes. Yes, I have. Magister Hus, I'm so mixed up and confused. My headaches, and then the tears come.
1: Your children sick again?
2: No.
1: Not Peter?
2: Not Peter.
1: You can tell me.
2: It is Peter.
1: The drink again?
2: No. Yes, Magister Hus, the drinking is bad enough. Money for food gone on the crazy drink. But why does God, too, put such a high price on it?
1: I don't understand, Frau Wiese.
2: Oh, the sin of drink is dear enough. But to get forgiveness for the sin, why does it cost so much?
1: Who did you pay?
2: Oh, we have not paid, but we will the next time, before he... Peter says he will pay, and then... It will be all right in God's sight.
1: A man of God told you this?
2: The drink cost enough. But to pay, to spend that way, it doubles the cost. The monk from Rome told us, Magister Hus.
1: Indulgences.
2: That was what he said. Never in Prague have we been able to buy them before, he said.
1: No, never before. And if I have my way, never again. A few visitors, I said. Oh, well. Come in.
3: Magister Hus.
1: Come in.
3: A newcomer in your city. Name is T.M.
1: I expected we'd meet.
3: I had you on my list for some time. Can't get around to everybody, though. Not all the first week.
1: You've covered quite a bit of territory. You've been here just a week?
3: Week yesterday. Came in around noon. Yeah, great city, Prague. Busiest marketplace this side of Wittenberg. Yeah, now, you Bohemians don't like to hear that, I suppose.
1: You're staying a while?
3: Yeah, long as I have business. Hope that's quite a while. That's what I want to see you about, business. Supposed to get the cooperation of every preacher, every priest in the city. That's what my orders said.
1: Orders?
3: Pope John. See, he's got a new campaign in mind. Unfair settlement of land up north, wants it straightened out.
1: I see.
3: Wants to give you Bohemians the privilege of taking part. And know Italy's a long way off. This will make you seem a lot closer to where the head of the church is.
1: Meaning Rome?
3: Yeah. Really, it's a privilege to be able to take part. It's a holy war, you see. Fought for religious principles and all that.
1: And we take part how?
3: Not actually, of course. With your money. See, here's the plan. Everybody benefits. Folks give their money for the war, and they get indulgences for every coin they spend.
1: Doesn't this more or less bypass the local priest and what he chooses to do about forgiveness?
3: Not at all. I'm glad you asked. See, we thought of that. It's very unique, Magister Hus. You're a local preacher. You agree to give me so much, a fixed sum, get it? And then you sell the indulgences yourself.
1: For whatever price I name.
3: Exactly. You raise more than what you promised me, but I don't ask. If you meet your quota to me, that's all the Pope asks.
1: The Pope benefits. The people, the priest. What about you, T.M.?
3: Just an agent. Of course, I may do a little selling at a few of the churches myself. Help out here.
1: Help yourself, you mean?
3: I like you, Huss.
1: That may be.
3: No need for me to take up your time. A matter of routine, that's all. Have to make sure everybody obeys the apostles' orders.
1: You have no need to fear, T.M. I shall obey the apostles' orders, as I always do.
3: Need cooperation like that.
1: But let us have one thing straight before you leave. By the apostle, you mean... Who is the apostle, T.M.?
3: Why, the Pope. The Pope in Rome, Pope John.
1: And there we differ. For me, there is only one apostle. The Lord Jesus Christ. I obey his orders and none other.
3: Well, look here.
1: And the Lord Jesus Christ never commanded me to confuse the people, steal from them, condone flagrant sin for a price, and make a profit on the church. Get out, T.M.
3: Well...
1: I will not sell one indulgence in Bethlehem Chapel, and neither will you.
4: Hey there! Hey there, Magister Hooks.
1: Hey there, young one. How's your mother?
4: She's poorly, thanks. What's your sign say?
1: Well, how can you expect to read your Bible if you can't read a sign?
4: I don't know. Did you hang another sign over to the marketplace?
1: Oh, then you can read.
4: Uh-huh.
1: Well, then, come on. Try this.
4: Debate at the university.
1: Mm-hmm, good.
4: Topic to be debated will be... What's that big long word?
1: That word, young one? That word is indulgences.

And so we conclude Chapter 15 in the transcribed story of John Huss, Gentle Zealot. This is another in the series of Stories of Great Christians, which come to you from the radio studios of the Moody Bible Institute in

After Johann Westhauser suffered a traumatic brain injury in a rock fall more than 3,000 feet beneath the surface of the Earth, it was reasonable to assume he was a dead man. The Riesending Cave is the deepest and longest pit cave in Germany, but by June the 9th, 2014, rescuers were on their way. More than 200 entered the cave system to help, with another 500 providing support. After 11 days underground, Westhauser was brought out of the cave and recovered from his injuries. He was rescued from above. And that's the story of the Bible. After sin entered the world and humans couldn't save themselves, Jesus came to the world to live a sinless life and to give us the righteousness we need to enter heaven. When we couldn't help ourselves, Jesus. 1 Corinthians 15:3, Christ died for our sins. Believe that and know you have eternal life. John Bradshaw, It Is Written.

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1: It's been 2,000 years since the glorious light of the cross illuminated a world veiled in darkness and confusion about the character of God. And still today, the greatest need of mankind is a revelation of God's love as revealed in the life of Christ. Amazing Facts presents the Everlasting Gospel with Pastor Doug Batchelor. 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
2: Morning. Praise the Lord. God is good. I wasn't even expecting that. That's right. He's all the time. There you go. For our friends who may be visiting, or if you were not here last Sabbath, we have just begun a series on the Bible hero of Joshua. And we are doing part two in that series today. Don't know how long it'll go, but we're not going to finish this Sabbath. I can just about tell you that. Dealing with one of the great characters, Joshua. Our message today is more specifically Joshua part two, from Jordan to Jericho. Now you notice it doesn't say from Jordan through Jericho, because we're just going to get to Jericho today. And in our next study, we'll probably be talking more about the walls of Jericho and that whole adventure. And so where we take up our story today is a good place, because we sort of given the introduction, some of the experiences of Joshua that we found in the wilderness with Moses. Now Moses is passing away. We get to the book of Joshua. The book of Joshua is really a bridge between the law and the books of the judges that you find. And so we're going to enter into Joshua chapter 1. Most of our study

Can you imagine trying to fill Moses' shoes? Joshua, even with the evidence of God in the camp, must have felt some apprehension. Moses had some big sandals to fill, so to speak. I mean, here he had stood before the Pharaoh and all the plagues and mighty miracles. And Moses is not deemed worthy to lead them over. And God said, Joshua, you do it. And Joshua's thinking, I was Moses' servant. How could I be worthy? What about the apprehension that Elisha felt when Elijah's going to heaven? And Elisha feels like, how can I fill Elijah's shoes? This is a man who prays and fire comes down from heaven. And Elijah says to Elisha, before I leave, is there something you'd like to request? He didn't feel fit for the job, did he? What did he ask for? Double portion of your spirit. How can I do your work without your spirit? So Joshua is feeling this element of apprehension. Moses is dead. They mourn for him 30 days. And God reassures him. He says, I am going to give you courage. You be strong. I am with you. And that's a wonderful promise. Amen? What is courage? According to the dictionary, courage is the state or quality of mind or spirit that enables one to face danger, fear, or vicissitudes with self-possession, confidence, and resolution and bravery. Karen lent me a tape I was listening to this week. I haven't found it in a book anywhere, but Pastor David Gates describes courage as someone who runs to do the right thing, even though it looks like the impossible. Running towards the right thing, it's like David running to fight Goliath. That takes courage to run to fight a giant, even though it looks like it's impossible that you might win. I know sometimes there's a very thin line between courage and insanity. And many heroes are called crazy first and heroes later. Isn't that right? When you step out in faith, sometimes you're called crazy. When you succeed, you're called spiritual. So now God says to Joshua, I want you to cross the Jordan. He hasn't told him how he's going to do it because the river is flooding at this point. And as they're moving in that direction, you remember Moses died and was buried near Mount Debo, so they're not too far away from that place. He realizes that it would probably be a good idea to send a couple of individuals over in advance to sort of scout the area. Now, they did have guarded crossings that were crossed by ferry, where a few people and their oxen could maybe get on a raft, and they were pulled across the Jordan. Jordan used to flood during the harvest time. The snows of Lebanon were melting, Mount Lebanon, they were running down. And it's not a mighty river like the Missouri, but it's a pretty formidable stream this time of year, and you can't get across it. There's no bridge. But a couple of spies could make it. And you couldn't send 12 like Moses did 40 years earlier for a couple of reasons. One, it's too obvious when you've got 12 spies traveling together to spot them. They sort of stand out. And the other thing is Joshua did not want a repeat of the wrong man getting discouraged by the obstacles and bringing back an evil report. So he handpicked two individuals based on their faithfulness. Now, there's some speculation. We don't know who one of them is, but there's speculation that one of the spies, his name was Salmon. Salmon was the father of Boaz. He was the son of Naashon. Naashon was one of the 70 elders that had been chosen, or one of the 12 princes, rather, that had been chosen by Joshua to represent the tribes. And so this was a man of dignity, young, trustworthy, and he and a partner who is unnamed, they cross over. Now, he's given the charge of courage in chapter 1. Go with me to chapter 2. And one of my favorite stories, I'm glad that I get to address it again here, is the story of Rahab and the two spies. And go with me to chapter 2, verse 1. Now Joshua the son of Nun, you remember we talked about Nun? You remember what the Hebrew interpretation of Nun is? A Catholic woman who's not married. Nun was an eternal, it represents perpetual or eternal. And so here Joshua, his name is Jehovah is Savior, the son of the eternal. All right, and so Joshua the son of Nun sent out two spies, two men from the Acacia Grove. They're camped at this grove that's not very far from Jericho. Jericho's right by the Jordan.

Jordan River. We've been there. And they came to the city, and they came to the house of a harlot. Now, some of you might be thinking, Pastor Doug, aren't these supposed to be godly men? What has this turned into, a business trip? What's going on here? They came to the house of a harlot named Rahab, and they lodged there. Well, before you jump to conclusions about what these spies were doing, in Bible times, it was just a very common practice that the inns, the hotels, were operated by families, and it was something like a mom-and-pop operation with a bed and breakfast, and sometimes there was a little more emphasis on the bed part because that was the oldest profession, and that was just the way of life back then. And people who operated these inns were automatically labeled as harlots. And it didn't necessarily mean it's what they did. It meant that happened in their house. You understand? But she is called, you can't escape it, several times in the Bible, Rahab the harlot. So, of course, Mary Magdalene was given that reputation as well. One reason they went there is, first of all, when you go to one of those houses of ill repute or a bordello, it's a place where nobody asks questions because someone might ask you what you're doing there. Do you understand? It's a good place to mix in. How nervous were the people in Jericho at that time? Think about this. Right then, the people who were in the city of Jericho could stand on the massive walls, look right across the river, and they could see at night this glowing pillar of fire coming up from the tabernacle of God's people. The evidence of God's presence among His people was visible from their city on the other side of the Jordan. Would that make you nervous? Had they heard the story over the last 40 years of the miraculous deliverance of Israel and all the plagues that fell on the Egyptians? How they were being fed? Can you imagine looking from your windows? Suppose you had a nice vantage point in the walls of Jericho, and you see every morning, children of Israel, as soon as the sun comes up, there they are fanning out, picking up bread off the ground. Would it be evident to you that God is with them? And everybody knew that they had been told the land of Canaan was theirs and they were coming to take possession. That would make the people of Jericho very nervous. So they are on, what do you call it? We got orange, yellow, red alert in North America, our security levels. They were on red alert. Would you agree? See, my microphone's popping here a little bit. And so here, the guards are carefully watching the gates. So these spies try to come in, they mingle. The other thing they're wanting to do is the caravans that went from Europe to Africa and India through Asia often went through the Jordan Valley, specifically Jericho. Jericho is one of the oldest cities in the world because it was by a great spring. It's called the Spring of Elisha. It's by a river, and it was in a valley that was an easy natural trail through these continents. If you went too far one way, you had the ocean. You went too far the other way, you had a desert. It was the natural place to go. And so caravans, great commerce, came through Jericho. People from all over the world came through Jericho. If you wanted to know what was happening in the newsroom, you went to Jericho. And if you wanted to know, especially, you would go to the hotel in Jericho. So these men went there to do reconnaissance. They would sit there quietly, eat their food, and listen to what people were saying. And they could hear all the chatter of what was going on. But evidently, something happened to blow their cover. Somebody noticed, didn't I see them cross the Jordan? Weren't they on the ferry with me? They're dressed a little unusual. They've got that glow about them. They look suspicious. Their clothing, something, somehow someone said, I detected when we asked them a question, they had an accent that sounded like Hebrew. In any event, people became suspicious. It was told the king of Jericho, saying, behold, men have come here tonight from the children of Israel to search out the country. Now, by the way, if Joshua represents our Jesus, who is it that has unrightfully taken possession of the promised land? What king? Who is called the prince of this world? Satan. Does Satan know what God's representatives are doing? Does the devil have his eye on God's messengers? Is he threatened? The devil knows who God's messengers are, and he is on high alert. He's watching what they're doing. And so a report came to him right away.
And so the king of Jericho sent to Rahab, saying, "Bring the men out who have come to you and entered your house, for they have come to search out the country." Now, the reason the soldiers didn't go marching right into Rahab's house is because in Bible times, a person's house was their sanctuary. Even if it was the tent, you said, "Bring them out." Remember the men of Lot? The men of Sodom, rather? They said to Lot, "Send those two angels out." When in the book of Judges, the man from the Levites stayed in that house in Benjamin, the men of the city came and said, "Send him out. Send the wife out." They didn't go in because there was a very strong taboo to invade the sanctuary of someone's home. You had to send them out. So he says to Rahab, "Send them out." She says, "Well, you know, the house is full of guests. Let me go find them." So she runs, and she's a very quick thinker. She runs in the house. She took the two men, I'm in verse 4, and she hid them. And she said to them, "Yes, the men came to me, but I didn't know where they were from. And it happened as the gate was being shut and it was dark that the men went out. Where they went, I don't know, but go after them quickly and you'll overtake them. I understand they've just left." She's thinking very quickly. You know what else Rahab's doing? What would it be called if you fraternize with the enemy and you betray your country? Aren't you called a traitor? Isn't that treason? She was, and what is the punishment usually for treason? Even in America, we have executed spies and traitors. She is putting her life on the line to deliver God's messenger. She is willing to die to preserve the two messengers. Now, you've maybe picked up on it. I believe these two messengers represent the Word of God. The Word of God is compared to two witnesses. You get to Revelation chapter 11, and there are two witnesses, right? And they're a symbol of, you can say, the Law and the Prophets, the New and the Old Testament. The Word of God is often given in the context of something dual. It's a sword with how many edges? A double-edged sword. This is the Word of God. These two messengers that came from Joshua represent the Word of God. And what does she do? She hides them. "Thy word I have hid in my heart that I might not sin." Amen? And she's doing it where she's willing to die to preserve it. We all must be willing to take up our cross and to die. Now, people always take issue with the part. They say, "Well, she lied." Yes, she did. She was also a harlot, so give her a break. I mean, this is a pagan woman. God meets us where we're at. Isn't that right? And so, you know, and by the way, in war, I'm not saying the Bible condones it, but it is a fact that deception was frequently used for the enemy in war. Even Joshua later on uses deceptive tactics. He looks like he's retreating from the city of Ai, and then they come in and they charge. I mean, it was just a common practice back then. So, no, it's not that God's endorsing lying, and don't ever use Rahab as your excuse. She's not the perfect example for you to use. But still, God blessed her for that, and he said that it took faith. She's willing to die to protect them. She brought them up to the roof and had hidden them with the stalks of flax which he had laid in order on the roof. Now, it was a common practice in Bible times that many families often had cottage business. They used to do different things to make ends meet. She not only had a bed and breakfast, she probably was making some kind of cloth on the roof. The fine part of the flax was made into clothing. The coarse part of flax was made into cord or rope. And in the same way Lydia was a seller of purple, Rahab was probably a seller of scarlet. Because later she ends up hanging a scarlet rope or cord in the window. They would take it on the roof, they dye it, they dry it, and the roof was the place to do that. She's got this big pile of loose fabric on the roof, and she hides them in it. Scarlet-colored fabric. "Thy word I have hid in my roof." This is where you hide it, right? "That I might not sin." It's in the roof. You don't hide it in your foot. Though you do want to walk with the Lord, you can hide it in your hand and you can do the deeds of the Lord. But this is the Holy of Holies. And the very fact that they are probably hidden in scarlet fabric is a symbol for the blood of Christ, right? It's in that context. So the men, they lock the gates. There's no way of escape. They're scouring the city looking for them. They probably got a platoon that's heading for the Jordan River, trying to catch them before they escape.
with their secret reconnaissance information that they've gained. And it says in verse 7, the men pursued by the road to Jordan, the fords, as soon as those who had pursued them had gone out, they shut the gate. There's no way out. So they lay down. Before they lay down, she came to them on the roof. And she said to the men, now listen to this speech. I know the Lord has given you the land, and the terror of you has fallen on us, and that all the inhabitants of the land are faint-hearted because of you. For we've heard how the Lord dried up the waters of the Red Sea for you when you came out of Egypt, and what you did to the two kings of the Amorites who were on the other side of the Jordan, Sihon and Og, whom you utterly destroyed. And as soon as we heard these things, our hearts melted. Neither did there remain any more courage in anyone because of you. For the Lord your God, she uses the word Jehovah there. For the Lord your God, He is God in heaven above and the earth beneath. Now therefore I beg you, swear to me. You know what she's asking for? She's saying, make a covenant with me. I have put my life on the line. I'm willing to die to protect you. Make a covenant with me. These are the terms of salvation, friends. We hear the word of God. We receive the word of God. We are willing to lay our lives down and accept the covenant that is made. She says, make a covenant with me. Swear to me, since I have shown you kindness, that you will also show kindness to my father's house and give me a token, give me a sign. And spare my father, my mother, my brothers, my sisters, and all that I have and deliver our lives from death. We are under a death penalty because Joshua is coming. He's going to blow the trumpets and we'll be doomed. Now, is our Joshua coming? Is there going to be trumpets blowing? Those who are not in covenant with him, what is their fate? They'll perish. Do you see how important it is for us to make a covenant now? Did Rahab know exactly when Joshua was going to cross the Jordan? So you better make a covenant when you find the messengers. When you hear the word, you better be willing to receive the word and make your covenant now. And she says, make a covenant. Verse 14, so the men answered her, our lives for yours. You know, this is called substitution in the Bible. It's like when David said, Absalom, my son, would God I had died for thee. Moses said, Lord, let me perish that Israel might be saved. Paul said, I'm willing to die that all of Israel might be saved. Here is this substitution as Jesus dying in our place. They said, our lives for yours. You have put your life on the line to save our lives. We're going to do all we can now with our lives to save yours. If you tell none of our business, it shall be when. You notice they don't say if. Joshua's chosen two men of faith. Some of those first spies doubted. When the Lord has given us the land, do they have faith? That we will deal kindly and truly with you. There'll be truth and there'll be grace. Then she let them down by a rope through the window, for her house was on the city wall. Where's her house? What's going to happen to those walls later? All right, I want you to pay attention to that because you have to remember that for when that subject comes. Because her house was on the wall, and she said to them, get out to the mountains, lest the pursuers meet you. Hide 3 days. When Jesus died, how long was it? Before he rose. You often find that 3 days there in these gospel stories somewhere, in these allegories of salvation. And hide there 3 days until the pursuers have returned. After that, you may go your way. And the men said to her, we will be blameless of this oath of yours, which you've made us swear, unless when we come to the land, you bind this line, and the word line there is cord or rope, scarlet rope, in the window through which you have let us down. What was the token to be? A scarlet cord in the window. And unless you bring your father, your mother, your brother, your sister, all of your father's household into your home, so it shall be that whoever goes out of the doors of your house into the street, his blood shall be on his own head, and we will be guiltless. And whoever is with you in the house, his blood is on our head if anything happens to him, if any hand is laid upon him. Ooh, this is such a good story. It's a story of salvation. What was the criteria during the Passover if people wanted to survive that angel of death? They had to be in the house with the token. What was the token? The red blood on the door or on the window of the house.
And in this case, only those who are in the house with the red cord will survive. All right. What is the Lord trying to teach us through this story? The allegory is very powerful. Some preachers dream things up and they just don't match. I'm not dreaming this up, friends. This fits. This is truth. Our Joshua is coming. He is coming to judge those who wrongly possess the land that God gave to Abraham. This world was made by Jesus. It belongs to him. It's been kidnapped. Trumpets are going to blow. There's going to be miraculous power. He's coming with the ark, the law. Only those who are in the house in Christ, Jesus, my body, is the church. Only those that are in the house where that token is, that is the blood of the covenant that covers our sins. And that's not only talking about the church, it's talking about in your heart. They will be saved. Everyone else was doomed to destruction. Everybody else. And if they went out of the house, they were doomed. Now we'll get to that more when we get to Jericho. But I just want you to be thinking about this because I don't mind you hearing it twice. I want it to sink in. Now, what would you do if you were Rahab? And you don't know exactly when they're coming back, but you know they're coming back. And you know that only those who are in your house when they come are spared. Would you say, you know, one of these days, I'm going to have to tie that cord in my window. And it says, if you tell this business of ours, I'm in verse 20, we'll be free of your oath, which you made us swear. She said, according to your words, so be it. And she sent them away. She let them down by this rope. And she bound the scarlet cord in the window. How soon after they left did she tie the scarlet cord in the window? Right away. She wanted the sign of that covenant right now. Best time to do God's will is when you know His will. Best time to listen to His voice is when you're hearing His voice. Friends, if you have not yet tied that scarlet cord in your window, do it today. Amen. Make a covenant. Joshua is coming. And the walls are going to fall. And they departed. They went to the mountain, stayed there 3 days until the pursuers had returned. And the pursuers sought them all along the way, but did not find them. God protected them. Now, suppose that you were Rahab. And you know that when Joshua comes, only those in your house are going to survive. How motivated would you be to get people in your house? I think that she probably went to all of her family members and all of her friends, and she said, look, you need to come to my house. I've got something to tell you. And it's top secret, but I can't tell you until you're in my house. And she brought them all together and she said, when Joshua comes, we better be here when it happens. We don't know exactly when it's going to happen. I bet they spent a lot of time at Rahab's house. I also think she probably changed her occupation. Can't prove that, but I bet that there was a lot of changes that came into her life. And I'll talk more about this when we get to Jericho. So the men returned, and they descended from the mountain. They crossed over, and they came to Joshua, the son of Nun. You notice it always mentions who he was the son of. It doesn't just say Joshua. We would have known who it was, but it always says Joshua, the son of Nun. Why? Because he's a very powerful type of Christ, and it's telling us Jehovah is salvation. He is eternal. And that's the name of Christ. Remember what Deuteronomy 18 says? God said to Moses, I'm going to send a prophet like unto you. Hear him. He is the angel of the covenant, and my name is in him. Did you hear that? The angel of the covenant, in whom is his name? That's another name for Jesus. Truly, verse 24, now we're at the last verse of chapter 2. I'd like to have spent more time here. And they said to Joshua, truly the Lord has delivered all the land into our hands, for indeed the inhabitants of the country are faint-hearted because of us. You know, there's a number of major components to win a battle. One of them, they say, is the element of surprise. Another one is confidence and courage. I mean, even in a football game, what does the coach try to do during halftime if they're not playing well? Inspire them with faith. Give them confidence. And here they come back and they said, they have lost faith. They are defeated in their own minds. Their hearts are faint-hearted. They're going to run. It'll be the mother of all surrenders when we get there. And God is with us.
How different was the report of Joshua's messengers, the two spies, than the ones who 40 years earlier had gone out on their own volition at the request of the people? They came back and brought a negative report. There were only two positive reports among the 12 spies, Joshua and Caleb. There are only two positive reports that come back later. This is a symbol for the Word of God. All right. Now we go to chapter 3 of the book of Joshua. And this deals with crossing Jordan. The Jordan River in the Bible, the word Jordan means descending. It's because it is one of the most radical rivers as far as highs and lows in the Bible. There's no river geographically like the Jordan, anywhere like the Jordan, anywhere in the world. Starts in the mountains of Lebanon, thousands of feet above sea level, up where there's a snow line, and it goes down to the hottest and lowest point on earth, the Dead Sea, in a comparatively short span of space. And so the river was, you can understand why they called it descending, because it goes, woo! In the Bible, the Jordan River is a symbol of death. It's a symbol of death. And if you think I'm making that up, look through your hymnal sometime, every time you find the word Jordan. You'll know that the great hymn writers had great theology, and they understood that as Israel crossed the Jordan, it was a symbol of death. Let me see if I can illustrate. The Exodus experience is a type of salvation. Slaves of the Pharaoh in Egypt, you go through the Red Sea, that's kind of like baptism, then you enter the wilderness, justified by the Lamb in Egypt, sanctified in the wilderness, and then you cross the Jordan River. Most people, how do most people get from this life into Canaan? Don't they die? And so it's a symbol of that. Baptism is a symbol of death, burial, and resurrection. Oh, and don't miss this point. Before the children of Israel could leave Egypt, there was a death. Not only was it the death of the firstborn, but there was the death of the Passover lamb, and they began their journey following a death. How does the book of Joshua begin? It says, after the death of Moses, they now begin a new journey to a new phase. You know, it's often true in our lives, sometimes a death marks a whole new phase. Sometimes it might be the death of a parent. Some of us realize after our last parent dies, we are now the patriarch in the family. Feels kind of weird. After my mother and father died, I sort of thought, I'm now the oldest of the clan. And it's like a new chapter in your life. Some of you have lost a spouse. It represents a new journey, a new chapter. Death is one of the more traumatic things in the life, but it often begins a new journey. Think of it that way, and you might find some encouragement from that. So the Jordan River is a symbol for death. They're getting ready to cross. God instructs them before they cross to prepare. He has not told them how it's going to happen. How are we going to march this 1.5 to 3 million people across this flooding river? There's no ferry that's going to do it. But God said to Joshua, go forward. And he said, okay, Lord. You know, I remember when you parted the sea. I don't know what's going to happen, but we're going to trust you and we're going to go forward. They're given instructions to gather provisions for 3 days because this was going to be a process. They're also told that the ark must rise up and go before them. As always, they follow. And they said, you don't know where we're going this time, and so it will lead the way. They go forward, and the ark is being carried by 12 priests. And they said, maintain a distance. I think it's called 1,000 cubits or something in the Bible. It's the equivalent of half a mile. The people were to stay half a mile behind the ark. So 12 priests. Someone ought to, any of you, any good at math, you might calculate sometime what the ark might have weighed and figure out how that weight would be distributed among 12 priests, because those priests had to hold that ark a long time that day. What they had is the ark had two long, very strong poles that went through, sticking out from the four corners, and there would be three priests at each corner carrying it, and so it was divided among them. And what was it made of? It was wood overlaid with gold, with, we don't know what kind of stone, some believe it was jasper stone that the Ten Commandments were written in, because that was like a blue stone, or was it sapphire? Sapphire stone, sorry, that the Ten Commandments were written on.
And so you got the gold and all that. It's probably a pretty good load. They go out ahead of them. And as the priests go forward, you got your Bibles here? God says in verse 7, well, let's read verse 6. And Joshua spoke to the priests, I'm in chapter 3, take up the Ark of the Covenant and cross over before the people. So they took up the Ark of the Covenant and went before the people. And the Lord said to Joshua, this day I will begin to magnify you in the sight of all Israel, that they might know that as I was with Moses, so I will be with you. You shall command the priests who bear the Ark of the Covenant, saying, when you've come to the edge of the water of the Jordan, you shall stand in the Jordan. So Joshua said to the children of Israel, come here and hear the words of the Lord your God. And Joshua said, by this you shall know that the living God is among you. They needed that confidence. Here was this nation that were still basically unarmed. They probably picked up some arms from the Egyptians that washed up on the seashore and the people they'd conquered. And they're getting ready to go against seven nations that were mightier than them. He will without fail drive out from before you the Canaanites and the Hittites and the Hivites and the Perizzites and the Girgashites and the Amorites and the Jebusites. Behold, the ark. Some of you probably have wrestled with the intimidation of the ites in your life, huh? Behold, the ark of the covenant of the Lord of all the earth is crossing over before you in the Jordan. Now therefore, take for yourselves 12 men from the tribes of Israel, one man from every tribe. And it will come to pass as soon as the soles of your feet of the priests who bear the ark of the Lord of all the earth shall rest in the waters of the Jordan, that the waters of the Jordan shall be cut off. And the waters that come down from upstream, they will stand up as a heap. So it was when the people set out from their camp to cross over the Jordan with the priests bearing the Ark of the Covenant before the people. As those who bore the Ark came to the Jordan, the feet of the priests, when they dipped in the edge, who bore the Ark, when they dipped in the edge of the water, for the Jordan overflowed its banks during the whole time of harvest. It's a flooding river. That the waters which came down from upstream stood still and rose up in a heap very far away at Adam. There was a town or village up the river named Adam, miles up the river. And the city, kind of like a beaver dam, it just stopped it and just created a lake that went up. The waters coming down that were flooding, God performed his miracle. You notice he didn't wait until it was the lowest time. God often does his miracle at the times of greatest extremity. It's not just the furnace. The furnace is heated seven times hotter. You know what I'm saying? He often performs these miracles in times of great extremity. It's flooding. The waters come down, all of a sudden begin to congeal, and they pile up higher and higher, and then they begin to back up. Now remember when the children of Israel crossed the Red Sea, the waters created a wall on the right and the left. Now when they're crossing the Jordan, it is just creating a wall. Think about which way they're going. The waters run from the north, Lebanon, down to the south. The waters are just walled up on their right hand, because they're crossing over from the east to the west into the promised land. Isn't that right? And if you know basic geography, you'll know that's true. They've just got one big wall of water. Before, they're looking at saltwater fish on both sides, now just freshwater fish on the right. Before it was tuna, now it's bass. I wonder if it was clear where you could look right into it, or if it was a little murky. Not only does it say that, keep reading here. It says, the priests who bore the Ark of the Covenant of the Lord stood firm on muddy ground. Dry. Not only did the water stop, God did something miraculous for it to be dry. And the people crossed over opposite Jericho. Now, and the rest of the waters just flowed down to the Dead Sea and just stopped. That must have been a sight to behold that the people would never forget. The 12 priests, they got down in the middle. Can you imagine being one of the priests? You're carrying something that's a lot heavier than a car battery. I mean, you're going to sink if you're carrying a great big old golden box with rocks inside. It's like an anchor. And you're being told to walk out in the water. Those priests needed faith. They did not wait until the waters parted before they went forward. They went forward, and once their feet touched the water, then they parted. Please don't forget this very important point. Hear me now.
This is how God often performs miracles for us. You know how many miracles you've missed because you didn't put your feet in the water? You'll never know. There's the story of the 10 lepers. They came to Jesus and they shouted, "Son of David, have mercy on us. Have mercy on us." They had leprosy, full of leprosy. And God said, "Go show yourself to the priests and make the offering for cleansing from leprosy." And they looked at each other, say, "You know, we still got leprosy. Why would we give a thank you offering for cleansing when we still got leprosy?" But he said, "Do it." And it says, in going, they were cleansed. As they went to do what God told them to do, the miracle happened. Jesus went to the men by the pool of Bethesda, and he had not walked in 38 years, and he said, "Get up." He could have argued with the Lord and said, "You know, I can't get up. I haven't walked in 38 years." But he made an effort to do what he was being told to do, and suddenly his limbs received strength miraculously. Now God says to the priest, "Cross over." They could have said, "Well, we're waiting for the waters to part, and then we'll start. We're not going to carry this heavy old box down there and drown. I mean, let's not be crazy." God said, "Go. You've got the word of God with you." Isn't that what was in the box? "You got the command of Joshua. Go." And so they put their feet in the water. Can you imagine being on the front end? I would have wanted to be in the back probably. If these guys start to bubble, I'm dropping it and I'm going back. I'm not sure. I don't want to say that. Hopefully I'd have enough faith to go forward. But the first ones, they really had this. He probably wasn't the most faithful guys on the front of those poles, right? And they put their feet in the water, and all of a sudden it stopped, and it began to back up, and it dried before their feet. You know, the Bible tells us there's a couple of miracles. I got about four miracles I can think of around the Jordan River. Of course, the baptism of Jesus is one, when the Holy Spirit came down. You've got where Elisha and Elijah crossed the Jordan, and what made the Jordan part for Elijah and Elisha? The robe. It parted for the robe. That robe of Elijah is a type of the grace of God, the robe of Christ's righteousness. Now the Jordan rivers are parting for the ark. What's in there? The law. You got it parting for the law, and you got it parting for grace. You got it for the word of God, and you got it for the robe of Christ's righteousness is parting. And then you got Elisha. An axe head fell off in the Jordan River. He threw a stick in. A stick is a type of the cross in the Bible, and it does the impossible. It now begins to swim or to float like a cork, an axe head in the water. Naturally, the gravity of sin in our carnal natures brings us down, but through the cross, we can walk on water. Amen? We can swim and we ought to sink. Isn't that what happened with Peter when he kept his eyes on Joshua? He was able to walk on water. Isn't that right? So there's a lesson here for us that God will work miracles for us. Not only did they cross, it says they crossed on dry ground. Elisha, when it struck the water, it says the same thing. They went over on dry ground. Why dry? You ever slog through a muddy river? It gets you dirty. They came up clean on the other side. You know, sometimes we go out riding in the hills with these four-wheelers, and if you go riding after a rain or if you go riding up a wet riverbed, you're just covered with mud. But it's so much nicer when the water has been dried up, but it's not dusty yet. And God did that for them. You can come up clean on the other side. The only way that you and I can cross the Jordan, what does the Jordan represent? Death. Thank you for the six of you who are listening. Jordan represents death. How do we get on the other side clean? It's through a miracle of grace. For Elisha, it was the robe of Elijah, symbolizing the robe of Christ's righteousness. But notice what happens. As they marched off into the Jordan River, the ark stops. As long as the ark is there, the waters are a wall. And the people march by between the ark, with the ark between them and the waters. Everybody is passing in review before the ark of God. And what is in the ark? The law of God. Is there a day when we will all pass by that law? You can read here in James chapter 2, verse 12. So speak and so do as the people who will be judged by the law of liberty. And he specifically mentions two of the Ten Commandments when he says that. Does the Bible tell us that before our Joshua comes back, another river is going to dry up? Have you read in Revelation that one of the last plagues is the Euphrates River dries up to make the way for the kings of the east?
Christ, our King, our Joshua, is coming in the glory of the Father, the King of the universe, of the cosmos. And the Euphrates River is going to dry up to make room for our King to come. Revelation is best read in the context of some of these Old Testament stories. So they go across the river. Finally, I don't know how long it took, but it was a multi-million man march, and all these people went across. Probably first Joshua and the army came. And then in the vanguard after that came the people across the rivers. And after everybody's crossed the river, the priests are still standing there. They've been out there all day, but the glory of God sustaining them, right? Same way that Elijah went 40 days and 40 nights in the power of God, and Moses stayed on the mountain when he got the Ten Commandments. I think the Lord miraculously sustained those priests. They probably didn't stop and put it down and take a coffee break. They stood there sustained by the glory of God all day long. And after everybody crossed over, they still don't come out, because Joshua says, now we're going to do something. We're going to make a memorial. And they are told to get the 10 strongest men. You can go to that slide there. Building a memorial. Joshua is commanding them. He says, get 10 strong men. And we're going to end up with 24 stones. Listen carefully. Start with 12 stones that you take from the river. And, you know, the Jordan is like many rivers. There's great big old water-washed stones in there. And they picked out some of the most attractive and the biggest stones that could be carried. People are still living 120 years back then. They were probably a little stouter than the average today. And these strong men, this is the days of giants. These strongest men, they pick up these stones that you and I probably couldn't even budge. I've seen a few of these contests they've got on TV, where they got the strong men, and they just pick up these guys. Probably their backs are wrecked by the time they're 25. They pick up these big Irish guys. They pick up these great big rocks. And you think, man, I couldn't move that one inch if it was on the ground. And they pick the thing up. And so this is what I picture. These hefty men hoisting these great big boulders. They lift them up out of the Jordan River, and they build a monument. They take 12 of them, and they pile them up on the banks as a memorial, so that they will remember what God has done for them to deliver them. Then Joshua says, take another 12 stones, and they are piled in the river. Some people have read this and said, where were the stones? Were the stones on the bank, or were the stones in the river? And they're confused. There were two sets. So that when the waters went down, especially when it was clear, these 12 massive stones, it almost formed an island. Jordan's not that big. They could see this monument there in the river. In the logging industry, they call this riffraff, the rocks that you use for creek crossings that will not wash away when they flood. There's a certain size stone that won't move even in flooding waters. And so they had this big riffraff in there that built an island. And he did this as a memorial. You know why? Because we're inclined to forget. God had just worked a wonderful miracle of salvation for them, and he didn't want them to forget. It's like that man who went to his doctor. He said, doctor, you got to do something. You got to help me. He said, I just can't remember anything from one minute to the next. The doctor said, how long have you had this problem? He said, what problem? That's how we are with our memories. We forget how God has led us, and he's performed miracles of deliverance for us, and he supplies our needs, and within a few weeks, we're already crying to go back to Egypt, right? Often forget. We need some memorials in our lives. A lot of Bible scripture talks about remembering. You know, I went through Psalms 119, and I found at least 7 times just in that one psalm on the Word of God where it says, I will delight myself in your statutes. I will not forget your word. That's verse 16. Verse 83, yet I do not forget your statutes. Verse 93, I will never forget your precepts, for by them you've given me life. Verse 109, yet I do not forget your law. Verse 141, I do not forget your precepts. Verse 153, I do not forget your law. Verse 176, I do not forget your commandments. You know why it says that so often in Psalms 119? Because most people do forget. Now, what is it that they make this altar out of, this monument with no chisel is lifted on it? They're natural stones. Make it out of rock. What did Jesus compare his word to? It's like a wise man who builds on the rock. What is Christ? Isn't he the rock of ages? And so this was a memorial to help them remember God and his deliverance in their behalf. Now, after they did this and they followed the instructions and they built the monument on the side,
Finally, the priests, and the priests are standing there the whole time, they're brought up out of the river. And what happens as soon as their feet leave the river? The waters return. Can you imagine the wave? I mean, it must have been like a dam breaking. You've got a river at flood stage, and it's blocked all day long, and it forms a virtual lake. And can you imagine being in Jericho? They can see this from there. It's not that far. They can look from the walls and clearly see what's going on. Talk about sweating. I mean, it was so obvious God was with them. They had the waters backing up probably waterfront property there by the city of Jericho. And then when they finally all crossed over and the ark leaves the water, whoosh, the flood comes. By the way, does the Bible tell another story of another ark that survived a flood? You got to be, those in the ark survived. Those that, we will all pass by that ark someday. We need to be in the Word of God. Amen? Now, when that river returned, did they have a way of escape? Suppose they changed their mind about taking the promised land. Was God going to perform another miracle for them to retreat? You know, when that water rushed back, there must have been a sense of trembling and commitment and resolution that swept over the camp. They said, we're here now. There's no going back. It reminds me of that story from history where Cortez, when he was trying to conquer the New World, and I'm not trying to condone the brutality of some of these conquistadors, but still it was a brilliant act. After they unloaded the ships, he commanded some of his servants to set the fleet on fire so they would not even think about turning back. For God's people, there should be no turning back. Amen? Luke 9:61, no man having put his hand to the plow and looking back is worthy of the kingdom. And in Jesus talking about the second coming, something for us to remember here at the end of time before our Joshua comes. He says one thing, shortest verse, in Matthew chapter, it's actually in Luke 17, verse 32, but it's in the discourse on the second coming. Jesus says, remember Lot's wife. What got Lot's wife into trouble? She looked back. Don't look back. When you decide to follow Jesus, He is going to help you go forth and conquer. You know, you've got two choices. Overcome or be overcome. Isn't that right? What you do not overcome will overcome you. We have made a decision to follow Christ. By His grace, we must be overcomers. And the Lord can help you to do that. Amen, friends? You've just got to remember how He's led you in the past. He's worked miracles for you. He's parted oceans. He's stopped the flooding rivers. And He will do that for us. We are really, this is a relevant message for us because we are on the borders of the Promised Land right now. Some of us, you may not know it, the Jordan's not far away either. We don't know how much time we've got in this life, and we want to be ready to cross the Jordan, to follow our Joshua with the Word of God before us as our guide. That's what was in the ark. And God will work miracles for us. He will help us to do the impossible if we trust Him. Satan knows that his days are numbered, just like the king of Jericho. Christ is with us. Do we have that red token? Do we have that scarlet rope in our windows? Have you accepted the blood of Christ to cover your sins? If you haven't, you can make that decision right now and decide to be in the house when Joshua comes, that you can have total deliverance and victory and salvation. I'd like to encourage you to turn in your hymnals to number 620. I thought this would be a good hymn for us to close with. It's an encouraging song. I want you to sing this with vigor. We're soldiers that are marching to the Promised Land, and we're right there on the banks, the flooding banks of the Jordan. Let's stand together as we sing 620 on Jordan's stormy banks.

Hey, thanks. Keep doing that. That sounds good. I like that. I plan on being there. Don't you, friends? Amen. By His grace, I'm going to be there. What are the alternatives? You want to perish in the wilderness? Or do you want to make it all the way? And then I like what it says here in the chorus. Oh, who will come and go with me? I want you to picture Rahab going up and down in the streets of Jericho, talking to her friends and family, saying, do you want to survive in Canaan land? Then you've got to be in the house with the scarlet thread. You've got to be in that place where the covenant is made with Joshua, and you'll survive. That's my desire, friends. Make your covenant with Him right now. Let's sing verse 2 together.

We have one verse left, and I'm going to make an appeal. Have you made your covenant with Joshua? Do you know that you're in that house? Are you determined to bring others with you? There may be some here today. Maybe you've wandered. Maybe you've lost faith. Sometimes the giants look too big, and you wonder. Maybe you've been thinking of going back sometimes, or you get discouraged, and you want to say, by His grace, I want to be ready. There may be some here who have just some special burdens on their heart that you'd like to bring to the Lord, and you need special prayer. As we sing this last verse, I'd like you to come to the front. We'll have prayer together. And for the rest of you, it's hard to sing, "You're bound for the promised land," while you're frowning. Have you tried singing while you're smiling? I want to see you. I'll be watching. I want to see you sing while you're smiling. You can watch me, okay? Verse 4 together. Come if you need special prayer.

All right. Who's going with me? Let's pray together. Loving Father in heaven, and Lord, we come to you in the name of our Joshua, Jesus, our Savior, our General, our Commander. We want to thank you, Lord, and praise you for the miracles you performed in the past. Forgive us for forgetting. Help us to establish memorials in our lives that we might remember the great things that you have done, believing that you will also lead in the future. Lord, we know that you will finish the work you started in our lives. Help us to capitalize on the offer you have made, that covenant of salvation. I pray that each person here will make sure that we have that scarlet thread bound about our hearts, that we are covered by the blood of the Lamb, and live a life where we know we can pass in review before the ark that contains your Ten Commandments, because by your grace we are new creatures. Lord, I pray we'll also have the faith that's required to put our feet in the Jordan while it's still at flood stage. Be willing to move forward, trusting in you to work miracles. Bless each of these people. Be with those who have come. If there are some who are accepting Christ and want to be part of this church for the first time, bless them, Lord, with your Spirit and help them to begin the journey and finish it faithfully. Also, Lord, whatever the needs might be for healing or in our families, work miracles there as well. Bless this church. We thank you, and we pray that we will all be found in the house when Jesus comes. In his name we ask. Amen.

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After Johann Westhauser suffered a traumatic brain injury in a rock fall more than 3,000 feet beneath the surface of the Earth, it was reasonable to assume he was a dead man. The Riesending Cave is the deepest and longest pit cave in Germany, but by June the 9th, 2014, rescuers were on their way. More than 200 entered the cave system to help, with another 500 providing support. After 11 days underground, Westhauser was brought out of the cave and recovered from his injuries. He was rescued from above. And that's the story of the Bible. After sin entered the world and humans couldn't save themselves, Jesus came to the world to live a sinless life and to give us the righteousness we need to enter heaven. When we couldn't help ourselves, Jesus. 1 Corinthians 15:3, Christ died for our sins. Believe that and know you have eternal life. John Bradshaw, It Is Written.

for long drives through the country and stop at Grandma's for some hot muffins. We had some great times in those days. Then one day I left home to make my own way. The years went by so fast. My schedule was busy and it was difficult to get home to see my folks very often.

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But I had an appointment to keep, and I couldn't leave until the next day. When I finally arrived home, I realized I had missed the most important appointment of my life. Dad had passed away a few hours before. You know, it's tragic to think that the only time the family gets together is when you lose someone you love. When the best time to experience

0: 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It's sad beyond comprehension. Someone we once knew is no longer the person we once knew. Something has happened to his or her ability to think and reason. They become strangers to us and to themselves. Dr. James Markham, founder director of HeartWise Ministries, is with us today to talk about how we can lower the risk of dementia. Dr. Markham, the time is yours.
1: Well, thanks, Charles. And this is such an important topic for many reasons. Okay. One of the reasons it's important is because right now, about 5.4 million people in the United States suffer from Alzheimer's dementia. And dementia is just a term in general that says the brain doesn't work right. So you can't have your thoughts. And one of the most saddest cases of dementia was Ronald Reagan.
0: Can you imagine?
1: He didn't even remember that he was president. So 5.4 million people in the United States have this. The cost is amazing of caring for these people because often they have normal bodies, estimated right now about $236 billion, quarter of $1 trillion each year caring for Alzheimer's, and the numbers keep going higher each year. It's been estimated that about 7% of all people older than 65 either have it or will develop Alzheimer's dementia. That's 7%. The numbers keep going up every year. There's different types of dementia, but it still leads to the bad situation of people don't have their memories. First of all, what are some early symptoms? And if, of course, if you pick up symptoms early, sometimes you might work harder on intervening. And we're going to talk about, well, what are some steps we can do to lower the risk of getting this dreaded disease that's now the number six killer in America? And what are the things that we can do now if we have it? What are the things we can do to prevent it? But early symptoms of Alzheimer's would include frequent memory loss. And I don't mean an occasional, oh, I can't remember his name, or where did I put my keys? I mean frequent memory losses, like every hour you can't remember things from the last hour. Confusion, especially about locations. Where am I at? Where have I been? Where am I going? Another symptom might be taking a little bit longer to accomplish the normal daily tasks. Some people, one of the most common is hard time dealing with money. You need to make some change. You don't realize how to do that anymore.

0: These tangles and plaques have characteristic looks on CAT scan and PET scans. And these are made of proteins, and these proteins and plaques actually kill brain cells and take people's lives. So this is a really big problem. And sometimes there's some genes now that we can look at that determine whether or not you are predisposed to Alzheimer's disease. But regardless or not, we want everyone to do the things that lower your risk of getting these types of plaques, avoiding these memory problems that can affect your entire life.
1: You know, Dr. Markham, you once told a story, and it stuck in my mind. You talked about a lady who came in and she was confused and she didn't know where she was or who she was. She was dehydrated. She didn't have enough water in her body. Tell us about that.
0: When anyone comes with memory problems, the first thing you want to do in dementia is make the brain work as good as it can. And the brain is made mainly of water. So getting water is a basic. If you were walking through the desert and you didn't have water, some people see mirages because their brain doesn't work well because you need water. So in someone that's not thinking well, you're right, Charles, that's a number one. I'd make sure they are getting enough water. We'd make sure another basic, getting enough oxygen, make sure they don't have lung disease or low oxygen in their body. We'd measure their thyroid, their vitamins. We would make sure they're not anemic. All those little things we can do to structurally improve. You know, there's certain B vitamins that we are concerned about. Sometimes we might make sure they have enough omega-3 fats, the healthy fats that you get from walnuts and almonds, those type of fats in the body. We're making sure they're not doing anything that could kill their brain cells, which would make things worse, like alcohol and certain drugs, and lack of sleep can affect the brain. So we want to do the basics, sleep apnea, where people don't breathe at night, they don't get enough oxygen. That affects the brain. Did you know, Charles, that just sitting too long affects the brain? You know, the brain needs to have blood flowing through it. So exercise, and we make sure people are moving and doing things. So we want to make sure there's not any irreversible causes. And then if the memory is just getting older just because everything wears out, you know, Charles, as we get older, unfortunately, everything wears out at different speeds. Is anything wearing out on you?
1: I could send you a list.
0: For me, you know, one of the things that's wearing out is my hair, okay? And it's falling out. I now have pains in my feet. Some of it's genetically induced. But remember, when we have stress on our body, okay, stress ages genes. Wherever it's coming from, it makes our genes, our telomeres get shorter. We have more mutations. The mutations cause our genetics to malfunction. Then we have a symptom. That symptom might be, I can't hear good. I can't see good. I can't think good. That's the most serious one that we're talking about today. But sometimes it is pure genetics. And sometimes just lowering stress in a life will slow down the aging process of the brain. So anything that lowers stress will help not only treat dementia, but will also help prevent dementia. So a lot of people don't realize that there's things that they can do today to help lower their risk of developing dementia. I'm going to tell you about a person that I treated for dementia with these steps and how they did and how they're doing today. And someone out there might want to try some of these. Most of these do not have any side effects. Unfortunately, some of the medicines out there, you know, there's quite a few. Nemendit, Aricept, there's a lot of pills that are used out there, but none of them really help very much, in my opinion. Everyone seems to want a quick fix, but it's more than that. Our body is fearfully, wonderfully made. And the way our brain function not only depends on our stress levels, it depends on our bowels, because our bowels make a lot of the chemicals that affect the way the brain works. Like you mentioned, our hydration, it affects our belief systems. Our stress affects our brains. If we're under a lot of anger and we're mad about things, or we feel guilty about these things, our brain downshifts to a stress part of the brain called the amygdala that makes more stress chemicals and cause more brain inflammation, which causes the brain to age quicker. So it's very complex, all these mechanisms. But this patient, I worked through all these, and you know, they weren't made perfect, but we started to slow down some of the aging process in the brain. And that's what I want to teach our listeners to do today. Some simple things that they can do right away to make their brain stronger.
1: Absolutely. I'm looking forward to that. And I want to add one thing that you touched on there. You and I have done shows on this, and that is toxins. Toxins, yeah. Chemicals in the air, chemicals in the water, chemicals in the clothes we wear, in the cleaning supplies. These have a direct effect on the brain and can cause dementia.

0: type symptoms. And who knows? Who knows, Dr. Markham? Maybe in time they can actually bring about memory loss and brain function loss, all the chemicals and toxins in the environment.
1: Yeah, and some of them have been proven to do that. We're going to talk about the specific ones and how we get those in our bodies. A lot of people don't even realize how we get those chemicals in us.
0: We'll take a short break now. When we come back, a story from Dr. Markham about someone who was facing all of these situations that we've been talking about and was losing the ability to think and reason. And when you do that, you lose the ability to recognize who you are and who other people are. It's a sad, sad thing, but Dr. Markham says there is hope. I love this program and I love what he does because he brings hope to people who otherwise would say it is hopeless, but that's not the case. So we'll take a short break. When we come back, more with Dr. Markham on the subject of dementia. So stay right where you are.

0: What's the matter with you?
1: Tanya, that's what's the matter with me.
0: Your best friend Tanya? Have a little tiff, did we?
1: Little? Just the fight of the century. Do you know what she did?
0: I have a feeling you're gonna tell me.
1: She wore my favorite sweater the other day and got a big stain on it.
0: You let her wear your clothes?
1: And then she said the stain was already there and it was my fault.
0: Does what you're wearing right now belong to someone else?
1: I am never going to speak to her again.
0: Well, that might be hard because she's coming to your birthday party on Sunday.
1: Then I'm going to uninvite her. Let me use your cell phone.
0: Wait a minute. Weren't you listening in church last week? Pastor Quanto said that if we hold a grudge, if we stay angry at someone, it can make us sick.
1: Well, he's right. Tanya makes me sick.
0: I think you're missing the point here. You're gonna make yourself sick by being angry and not forgiving little sweater girl. The preacher said that we can get stomach aches, headaches, even lose sleep when we're angry. That's not healthy.
1: Well, what would you do if someone borrowed your sweater and got a big stain on it?
0: I don't lend my clothes to people. That's creepy.
1: Okay, what if it was your baseball glove? What if someone broke it and then blamed it on you?
0: I guess if someone broke my glove, I'd be pretty mad, but I don't want to be sick, so I'm thinking I'd have to decide which is more important, my glove or my health.
1: Sam, you're pretty smart for a dumb kid. Can I borrow your red jacket?
0: No.
1: Just for the party?
0: No way.
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0: Welcome back to the program. I'm your host, Charles Mills. Dr. James Markham, founder and director of Heartwise Ministries, is with us today. We're talking about dementia. And in the first part of the program, you have told us what it is and how we can acquire it and some of the vehicles that have been around that can bring it into our minds and do the destructive act. But you say, Dr. Markham, that there is hope. And let's hear a little hope from Heartwise Ministries, Dr. Markham.
1: I'm going to tell a little story. Good. This will help bring out the points. Well, Mary came to my office after seeing her primary care doctor, and she was diagnosed with dementia. Mm-hmm. And they did all of the tests of reversible causes. You know, she was drinking enough water. The thyroid was good. All the little things that we look for, the circulation was good to the brain. She wasn't iron overloaded, all the medical conditions. She wasn't drinking alcohol. Right. None of those obvious things were there. And she came and she said, you know, I'm so discouraged. I'm 80 years old and I'm having a hard time remembering the short-term things, the things I did yesterday. The long-term things she seemed to remember well. Remember, things that have happened years ago, those neuropathways have been developed over years, and they're pretty strong cables.
0: Yeah.
1: But the things that might have happened last week or yesterday, they're not as strong neuropathways. So those are some of the things that we forget first. And then it gets worse from there. But she was noticing that it was happening. The first thing I noticed about Mary was she was so discouraged, Charles.
0: Oh, dear.
1: And, you know, this is a big problem. And I said, Mary, you aren't alone. And I explained, you know, more and more people today are developing Alzheimer's and dementia.
0: Yeah.
1: And it's a problem. And if you think about it, she had been put on some medicines. I said, you know, understanding and treating the causes is going to be the key. If we can get at that, we can improve the brain. And then I went through some of the discussion that we had earlier about the genetics. But I said, Mary, the first place we need to start, the very first place to start is you realizing that real healing doesn't come from medications, doesn't come from anything that you can do, but real healing comes from Christ, and he's already given to us right now. So I said, Mary, have you accepted Jesus as your Savior? And she says, yes, she has. And I said, well, he sits at the throne of your heart. You've asked for forgiveness. You're healed. It's just where, when, and how. And as soon as I said that, she started to have peace. I said, you don't have to worry about what happens because you have a relationship with God. And I said, one of the first things that does that actually helps the brain is doing some brain exercise. So I said, before we get into some of these other things, let's make sure you're doing brain exercise. You know, if you had a leg that wasn't doing well, you'd build it up.
0: Sure.
1: You'd exercise it for a while. Get the muscles stronger to increase the blood flow, you know, all these things. I said, let's do some brain exercise. And I said, first thing I want you to do is do some regular physical exercise. And she says, well, you know, I'm getting up and moving. I said, well, let's get up and walk. And I want you to get a minimum of 5,000 steps a day, hopefully 10,000. Get on that treadmill. When you walk, you bring more oxygen to the cells. You make the endothelium work better. You improve the metabolism of the cells. You also improve getting rid of waste in the cells. So if there's something bad, the chance of you getting rid of it easier will be if you exercise. Then I want you to get in the Word. And I want you to read the scriptures out loud for 10 minutes a day, at least 10 minutes.
0: Mm-hmm.
1: Their studies have been shown that that improves brain function.
0: That's right. That's
1: and I
0: right.
1: said, when you say it, when you hear it, when you see it, when you physically talk and move those muscles, it works numerous parts of the brain. So you're exercising different parts. You know, continue to try to do things like puzzles and talking to people. What you don't want to do is sit in front of a screen for hours at a time.
0: Mm.
1: What you don't want to do is just numb yourself. We were made to be creative.
0: Absolutely.
1: The more we're creative, the more we interact, the more the brain has to work. That's exercise for the brain. Now, do we want to do that all the time? No, the brain needs good rest as well.
0: Mm-hmm.
1: So I talked to her about, you know, you want to work the brain, but rest the brain as well. We talked about all the stressors in life and how the opposite of stress is rest. We talked about the mental rest that you need, and that's doing things that are fun.
0: Yes.
1: You know, she was already worshiping. You know, there's downtime that the brain has to have too. You can't be busy all the time. She was doing that. Then I went down a list that's very well known in the medical world of things that you can do. And the first thing I suggested is get rid of fat in your life, saturated fat, trans fat. And these are found in things like dairy, meats, and oils. And these trans fats are the ones that are especially bad. We see those in snack pastries and fried foods. Anything that says partially hydrogenated is not good. So any of those fats can actually make the brain worse. It can get into arteries, hurt the blood supply. So I said, try to eat more of a plant-based diet. Eat more plants. It has greens in them. Greens make the arteries bigger because they have nitrates. So you eat a lot of plants. Those include vegetables and beans and peas and fruits and whole grains. Let them replace the processed foods and the meats. Make sure, you know, you don't have a deficiency. A lot of people are deficient in vitamin D if they don't go outside. So D3, 2,000 units a day she started taking. I said, make sure you eat foods with vitamin E. Some people have deficiencies in that. Nuts, green leafy vegetables, that gets plenty of vitamin E. Some people don't have enough vitamin B12. That's very important for that. So I said, you know, make sure you take about 250 micrograms of B12 a day. Then I started getting into other things. I said, listen, let's avoid toxins that we talked about earlier.
0: Right.
1: And she said, brain toxins? Uh-huh. What are brain toxins? I said, those are things that we put in our brain that could hurt it and cause these things. Things like too much iron, too much copper, too much aluminum, too much mercury. Mm-hmm. Well, where do we get things like that? I said, well, if you eat seafood, seafood has lots of mercury in it. If you use certain multivitamins, choose those without iron and copper. You know, you want to get iron from the food you eat, and talk to your doctor about that. Those are toxins. Sometimes when we cook our foods and we burn our foods and we cook fat, that makes things called PCBs. And those have been associated with damaging the brain and those type of things. Everyone's heard of this bad condition called ALS. Yes. You know, that's Lou Gehrig's disease. Well, now we're associating that to certain toxins that are built up in seafood that gets built up and it's passed on to us. And then we build them up in the fat cells of our body and we store them there for the rest of our lives. You know, when we eat something from an animal that might have too much mercury in it, it gets in our body, it's stored somewhere. So just getting rid of fat cells can help burn off some of those toxins that we have. Another thing is aluminum. Aluminum's role in Alzheimer's disease, it's still being investigated. So some people try to minimize their exposure, the use of certain cookwares and antacids and baking powders. Some people even try to avoid certain deodorants that have aluminum in them.
0: Right.
1: So all of these are stuff that we started to add one step at a time. And then as we did this, and she started improving, and she was positive about this. I then told her about the words. I've done some recent research, Charles. You know, remember the text in the proverb says words bring health.
0: Yes.
1: Well,
0: yes.
1: We know that people that use positive words, that affects our very DNA. There's something about the wavelength of positive words that helps our brains. There's something about negative words that hurts our brains. And we talked about the different structural functions of each layer and how we want to shift to the higher parts of our brain, the thinking parts of our brain, and turn off the stress, the inflammatory parts of the brain. When she started doing these things, her memory started getting better.
0: Wow.
1: She started to slow down the aging process. She was actually changing the chemistry of the body. Then I said, well, listen, how is your bowels doing? And she says, well, what's my bowels have to do with aging? I said, well, did you know that when you quit eating those toxins, when you got back on a plant-based diet, the endothelium of the bowel started working better? That's where those trillion bacteria make a lot of brain hormones like dopamine,
0: yeah,
1: like serotonin. You start getting higher levels of those, less levels of inflammation in the body. That will also slow down the aging process and improve your memory as well. Well, after meeting with her several times, you can see how complicated the brain health is. And if you look at modern medicine's approach right now, the day and age is if we have a brain problem, let's put you on a medicine and let's just support you. And it is what it is. It's going to get bad.
0: Yeah.
1: But I would have loved to work with Ronald Reagan one-on-one and see if we could have slowed down his progression of his dementia one step at a time. Well, this is a big problem that's coming up in America. The rates are getting higher every year. And if we look at the statistics, you know, 5.4 million people, the sixth leading cause of death, so expensive. We have to come up with comprehensive programs to help slow down and prevent this dreaded aging disease. And part of the solution is found in these biblical prescriptions,
0: yes,
1: these plant-based diets, which was given as a instruction in Genesis, the first nutritional study in Daniel, where those guys ate healthy for a short period of time. They were 10 times smarter.
0: Yeah.
1: So that helped their brains. But it wasn't about the food. It was also about the worshiping the true God. All of these biblical prescriptions are there to help people do better. And this changes the chemistry just like medicine, except it helps every cell of the body. We call that holism, whereas modern medicine just sometimes works on one chemical property. We call that reductionalism, and sometimes that makes other things get worse. Does this make sense, Charles?
0: It makes sense.
1: Did you remember some of that?
0: I remembered all of it. I'm making notes here so I would not forget it. And this is very important, listener. I hope that you made some notes too. If not, you can listen to this program again on heartwiseministries.org's website. And I invite you to do that because this is essential stuff. And you know what? Everything on this list here, like you said at the beginning, doesn't cost a whole lot of money, doesn't require a hospital stay. Nobody has to cut you open. Nobody has to give you a drug that's going to hurt you. These are God's prescriptions for life. And that's what's available to us, every one of us. And it can literally save our minds and save our memories, the beautiful memories that we have of the past and the people that we used to know. It's all there, and we can save that, and it's worth saving. Dr. Markham, again, a message of hope for our listeners today. We really appreciate that. Thank you for being with us today.
1: My pleasure, but I want everyone to leave with this thought. It's that relationship, that saving relationship that gives us healing right now, and that's what we want everyone to plug into first.
0: Amen. Amen to that. Thank you, Dr. Markham. Listener, until next time, this is Charles Mills along with Dr. James Markham, founder director of Heartwise Ministries, inviting you to remain heartwise. 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
3: Excuse me, I was on the phone. 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
4: Today on It Is Written, we're looking at the fifth commandment. You know, the one that says you should honor your parents. But what if your parents don't deserve it? And what if you're the parent? What does this commandment ask of you? And in the modern world, are families still important? In just a moment, we'll look at some of the answers.
5: It has stood the test of time. God's book, the Bible. Still relevant in today's complex world. It is written. Sharing hope around the globe. 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

0: I'm going to have to warn you. This family story wasn't lifted from Leave It to Beaver. In fact, it leaves your blood feeling just a little bit cold when you see the kind of living nightmare that Nate Ebons grew up with. It wasn't just the vicious and violent beatings his father gave him, as bad as those were. And believe me, the beatings were bad. When Nate was 8 years old, his father once pummeled him for not mopping the floor right. And on another occasion, he pulled his son off a lawnmower and beat him silly for mowing the grass crooked. But in addition to the beatings, there was a lot of other abuse. Over and over, his parents told him how useless he was. And then, as if to underscore the point, both his parents abused him intimately, if you get my drift. And then when Nate would cry for help from doctors or police officers or other kids' families, most of the time, his pleas went completely unheeded, which only proved to Nate that he really wasn't worth anything. Now, it wasn't any of these things alone that drove Nate to desperate measures. It was all of them put together year after year after year that eventually drove him to take his mother's life at 16 years of age. And as I warned at the beginning of the show, that's a far cry from family life as you get it and leave it to Beaver. In fact, family life has changed so much in the last 50 or 60 years that we often use Leave It to Beaver as a joke. Because even though most of us will never have to face the problems faced by Nate Ebons, the way we're growing up now is so radically different from the way we grew up then that we have trouble thinking of a family we know that actually lives like the Cleavers. Of course, dysfunctional families didn't start in the late 20th century. One of the most famous cases of family dysfunction dates all the way back to the Emperor Nero, who wanted his own mother dead because of the way she continually interfered in the politics of the empire. According to history, he thought about poisoning her or just putting her to the sword or doing anything that would get rid of her without implicating him. Finally, he got an idea. He invited her to a big banquet on the other side of a lake. And he even arranged for a boat that would take her there. If everything went according to plan, the boat would be sabotaged and she would drown in quote-unquote a terrible accident. Well, the boat did sink, exactly as planned, but his mother was rescued. Fed up and just wanting her gone, Nero sent soldiers to her house and while she was resting on a couch, they beat her to death. Again, not exactly Leave It to Beaver. So what's my point? Well, these stories force us to think very carefully about the fifth commandment, the one about honoring your parents. Where exactly do we draw the line? Most of us will never face the extreme examples we find in these sorts of sordid stories, but everybody, I don't care who you are, everybody has challenging issues when it comes to family life. Nobody has an absolutely perfect relationship with their parents, no matter how good it gets. Which is why, frankly, God needs to remind us to honor our parents. Because it's a commandment we violate on a regular basis, even if not to those extremes of the Emperor Nero or a 21st century kid who takes his parents' life. But before I get into the gist of the commandment itself, let's ask a really good question that I've asked quite a few times on this program. Why is it that we actually find the murder of the parents such a horrible story? Why exactly do we feel revulsion or disgust when we hear that somebody killed his mom or dad? Or why are we horrified when we discover that a mother betrays the trust of her kids by strapping them into a car and pushing them into a lake, like that famous case with Susan Smith? Unless we admit that there are universal moral principles in our world, rules that apply to everybody, we have a massive problem in trying to condemn the breakdown of family relationships. Postmodern thinkers are telling us that we have no real objective moral standard anymore. But the horrific headlines in the evening news tells us that's not true. And even postmodern thinkers have to admit that beating your kids or physically abusing them is just wrong. What they have trouble defining is why it's wrong. The usual reason they give us is because those kinds of actions hurt people. But then again, we face another problem in this logic, because we now have to define why hurting people is wrong. And usually the only defense the postmoderns can give us is, well, it's wrong because it just is, and everybody agrees on that. Well, that kind of thinking breaks down really fast. If we say that hurting people is wrong because most people agree it's wrong, does that mean that the majority rules when it comes to right and wrong? Does that mean that if everybody agrees on something, it makes it right? Don't forget that before the Civil War, we had an awful lot of people who seemed to agree that slavery was right. But today we all know better than that, at least for the most part in the Western world. And again, the question comes to the surface. Why do we know better than that? Why is it that we just seem to know intuitively that some things are right and other things are wrong? If you think about it, it doesn't really make sense for living beings who are basically carbon, water, and hydrogen to have a sense of right and wrong. Maybe that's why Jean-Paul Sartre, the 20th century's most influential atheist, said, "It is very distressing that God does not exist, because all possibility of finding values in a heaven of ideas disappears along with him. There can no longer be an a priori good, since there is no infinite and perfect consciousness to think it." In basic English, he was admitting that without a creator God, there's no such thing as right and wrong. The philosopher Bertrand Russell wrote, "Many traditional ethical concepts are difficult to interpret, and many traditional ethical concepts are difficult to justify, except on the assumption that there is a God or a world spirit or at least an immanent cosmic purpose." Again, he's admitting that if you take God out of the equation, you don't really have a sense of right and wrong. Atheist apologist J.L. Mackey argued that moral properties constitute so odd a cluster of qualities and relations that are most unlikely to have arisen in the ordinary course of events without an all-powerful God to create them. And while Mackey wasn't ready to admit to the existence of God, he at least admitted the problem we face when we take God out of the picture. Without God, you have a terrible problem trying to define what's right. And I've got to agree with these prominent atheists. The whole idea of morality can't exist without God, because Darwinian biochemistry alone just can't give us our sense of good and evil. But quite apart from the famous atheists, I not only believe that God gave us a sense of morality, he also spelled it out in a written code, a code that's found eloquently stated in the Ten Commandments. And today we're going to look at the fifth commandment, found in Exodus chapter 20. "Honor your father and mother, that your days may be long upon the land which the Lord your God is giving you." Now, at first glance, this is kind of a strange commandment, because you'd think that most people in most situations just naturally love their mom and dad. I've got two little girls who love their daddy, and I don't have to tell them to do that. It just kind of happens all by itself. So to find a commandment telling us to merely honor our parents when most of us love them, well, it seems just a little strange, doesn't it? I mean, to tell someone who loves his parents to honor them almost seems like telling someone who's dying of thirst to just lick condensation off a glass of water, when what they naturally want is to drink the whole thing. The commandment almost seems to be setting the bar just too low in some people's opinion. So why does God have to give us a command to do what, for most people, comes naturally? Maybe it has something to do with the way our world has gone. Because of the prideful corruption in the human heart, most of our interpersonal relationships have been twisted and damaged beyond recognition. We now have family situations that previous generations would have trouble imagining. Let me give you a good example. In 1988, Bill Wyman of the Rolling Stones, who was 52 at the time, married Mandy Smith, who was only 19. Now, in itself, that's not that unusual, because we have lots of people marrying that are years apart in age. The really strange part was that when they got married, Bill's son was engaged to Mandy's mother. Now, follow this carefully. Bill's marriage to Mandy actually ended before his son married the mother. But if they had stayed together, Bill would have been Stefan's dad and son-in-law at the same time. And Mandy's mother would have also been her daughter-in-law. The point? Modern life's getting pretty complicated. And even though you probably don't face that kind of situation yourself, chances are if you're living in America, you're probably not living Leave It to Beaver either. And because our world has been twisted so severely by sin, and because we're having a hard time defining what's normal, we really do need commandments that teach us how to relate to our families. You see, in the new ways of living, not everything is as obvious as it used to be. We've started to move the markers of normalcy, and without clear guidelines from someone outside ourselves, how in the world are we supposed to figure out what's right?
1: Do you know how disrespectful you are with this phone? We can't even have a family meal without you yelling or talking on the phone or texting or somebody. It's just totally ridiculous.
2: I'm not disrespectful. You're so controlling.
1: I don't even want to talk about that. You are done. This phone is gone for a week. And if your attitude doesn't change, it's gone longer. Do you understand
2: that?
1: You're
2: such a controlling freak that I have no life because of you. I can't wait till I move out. I hate you.
0: The fifth commandment doesn't tell us to like our mother and father, even though you think it would. If you read it carefully, you'll notice it only says honor them. So why would God leave something like that out? Well, I guess that might be because God, knowing how messed up we are because of our sins, well, he knew that some people wouldn't or couldn't or maybe even shouldn't bring themselves to like everybody. In a world of pain and suffering, God doesn't ask us to like everybody or everything. I mean, let's just take a moment and face the hard realities of life in the 21st century. I know that many of you watching don't have to live with the awful things your neighbor has to endure, but it is real life. You can't expect a 12-year-old girl whose own family members gave her AIDS to like them. A boy whose father beat him into a coma with a baseball bat can't be told to like his dad. Because honoring him, well, that's tough enough. As you read the commandment carefully, you'll notice that God fully anticipated the realities of modern life. And even though most of us shoot higher than simply honoring our parents, God draws a realistic baseline. Honoring your parents is something you do even when you have trouble mustering positive feelings about how they treated you. Now, fortunately for a lot of you, you can easily love your parents. It's not hard because you had a great time growing up and you had godly parents who poured themselves out in an effort to raise you right. But for those of you who didn't have great parents, for those of you who suffered a lot, this commandment draws a new line in the sand for you that you can live by now. You don't have to let the bitterness rob you of the rest of your life. And by the grace of God, you can honor your parents without condoning what they did or putting yourself back in danger. Furthermore, you can do something about your family situation now by recognizing the high standards that God has for you as a parent. This commandment tells us that the family is the basic unit, the foundation of all human society. To the best of our ability, God expects us to preserve that family unit. Even after your children are grown and gone, family bonds are still important. And by honoring your parents, you acknowledge those bonds. And later in life, when the roles have been switched and the children need to take care of their parents, those bonds become even more important. At the bottom line, as we try to sort out the difficulties of living in the 21st century, God tells us that He cares about our families and our relationships. He knows just how important they are. Who hasn't read over and over again about famous people, rich people, who have everything the world could offer, and yet they're miserable? It happens so often, it's almost a cliche. And what's the cause of their misery? It's not that they don't have money. It's not that they don't have fame. It's not that they don't have their health or power. But so often, these people are missing good family relationships. Artie Shaw, the famous bandleader from the 40s and 50s, was married to some of Hollywood's most glamorous women. But all those marriages ended in grief. In an interview toward the end of his life, he was talking about his lousy relationships and all the strained relationships he had with kids from all those different women. And he said something to the effect of, well, I didn't get along with their mothers, so why should I have gotten along with the kids? That's not God's ideal. I hope you can see the point. We've gone for a couple of generations now with broken down family relationships, and the whole of our society is paying a horrible price. Kids don't grow up with the security they were intended to have. Parents aren't reaping the joy that kids are supposed to bring. And all the while, God intended for us to have something more.

You know, Leave It to Beaver might seem kind of corny, but it's no small coincidence that a lot of people are starting to wish their lives were more like it. Do we really make fun of that show because we don't want that kind of life? Or are we nervously laughing because we know we don't have it, but wish we did? Right at the heart of God's commandments, we discover that the Creator is family-oriented. It can't be a coincidence that we live in families. And God Himself describes His essence as three persons in one God. He's a God of relationships. And when you structure your relationships by the Creator's rules, you're going to find the joy He intended you to have. Family ties really do matter. Centuries after Moses took the commandments off the mountain, the Apostle Paul picks up on the fifth commandment and he expounds on it and expands it for us. He says this, "Children, obey your parents in the Lord, for this is right. Honor your father and mother, which is the first commandment with promise, that it may be well with you, and you may live long on the earth. And you, fathers, do not provoke your children to wrath, but bring them up in the training and admonition of the Lord." Here it is, God's ideal. Just try to imagine what would happen if we actually lived by it, even on those days when we don't feel like it. I want you to notice something really interesting. Paul's initial emphasis here is on the kids. Obey your parents and honor them. But after that, he switches to parents, particularly the father, and tells them, don't provoke your children. Turns out, this commandment's a two-way street. We not only have a responsibility to honor our own parents, but we have a God-given duty to be the kind of parents that our kids would love to honor. Try and imagine how much better our homes, our families, our lives would be if all parents loved and nurtured and treated their children well. And the children, in response, did the same thing to their parents all their lives.

0: Julie.
1: I just wanted to tell you that I'm sorry, honey.
2: I'm sorry, too. I didn't mean anything I said downstairs.
1: I just want you to know that I do love you. I'm sorry if I make you feel like I'm controlling. I love you, honey.
2: I love you, too.
3: If you've had nothing but disastrous relationships, if your own parents were hard to love, and right now you seem to have a terrible family life because of it, you can do something. You can give your kids the gift of having a mom or a dad that's easy to love and a privilege to honor. You can stop the cycle right now and give your kids, your grandkids, a fighting chance at finding the joy that God intended them to have in family relationships. And the really neat part of it is this. As you pour yourself into your kids and love them the way that God loves you, you're going to find that you reap every bit as much benefit as they do. It's a perfectly designed model that God intended to give you for the best life possible. If you just put your family in God's hands and trust that He knows what He's talking about, you're going to find the joy He wanted you to have. Years ago, Harry Chapin wrote a popular song called Cat's Cradle that really underlines the way a lot of people's family lives are playing out in the 21st century. Here's the opening verse as he wrote it. A child arrived just the other day. He came to the world in the usual way. But there were planes to catch and bills to pay. He learned to walk while I was away. And he was talking for I knew it. And as he grew, he'd say, I'm going to be like you, Dad. You know I'm going to be like you. Now, that's kind of a normal family relationship, but the song goes on. The boy asks his father to play ball, but the dad's too busy and promises to do it some other time. And every time he wants his dad has nothing to give. It's always going to be in the future. It's always going to be on some other day. Here's how the chorus runs. And the cat's in the cradle and the silver spoon, little boy blue and the man in the moon. When you coming home, Dad? I don't know when. But we'll get together then. You know we'll have a good time then. The boy gets older, goes off to college, and when he comes back, his dad wants to talk. But the boy only wants the keys to the car. Then the father grows old and tries to phone the son, but the son's life is just too busy. He's become his dad. The tables have turned. The father now needs the family relationship he failed to build. And the chorus changes to fit the situation. When you coming home, son? I don't know when, but we'll get together then, Dad. You know we'll have a good time then. The point is painfully clear. The message of the fifth commandment is simple. God cares about our families, and He wants us to have strong relationships that bring joy and meaning to our lives. For some of you, the damage has already been done. You haven't been great parents, or maybe you didn't have great parents. Or you haven't been good to your parents. Sometimes the damage is hard to fix. But it's never too late to heal the relationship you have with your Heavenly Father. It's never too late for you to turn your heart to the One who loves you with a love greater than any parent has ever had for any child. Whoever you are, whatever your background, your mistakes, your sins, Jesus Christ died for you. He paid the penalty for whatever sins you committed against your children or whatever you have done to your parents. And He's holding out the kind of relationship that can change your life if only you'd accept it. You know, God's got an awful lot good in store for you. It may be that your family relationships aren't what you'd have always dreamed, but you could start right now making a difference. Right now, you could start claiming back some of those joys that God intended you to have. Why don't we pray together right now about it? Oh, gracious Father in heaven, the world we're living in is a painful place. And many people right now at this moment know that their families aren't or maybe weren't what they should be. And yet today, we want to have that joy that you've offered us. Teach us to be like Jesus. Teach us to honor our parents and love our children in a way that people can see heaven in our homes. For we ask it in Jesus' name. Amen.
0: The program you've been watching is part of a series about the Ten Commandments. 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Are there absolute moral truths and moral values? 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God created the Ten Commandments for our happiness. 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Well, on the surface, they could be seen that way. 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
1: Welcome, listening friends, to Bible Answers Live. And if you have a Bible-related question, we'd invite you to give us a call. It is a free phone call, and that number, one more time, is 800-835-6747. 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I said that wrong the first time. I give you our resource number. It's 463-7297 is the number for the studio. If you have a Bible question, we have lines open right now, and it's a good time to call in to get on tonight's program. And that number again is 463-7297. And my name is Doug Batchelor.
3: My name is Sean Ross. Good evening, listening friends. And Pastor Doug, let's begin the program with prayer. Father, we do thank you that we have this opportunity to study your word together, and we recognize the Bible is your book, and we want to understand it correctly. So we need the Holy Spirit to guide us. Be with those who are listening, wherever they might be, and we pray for wisdom here in the studio. In Jesus' name, amen.
1: Amen.
3: Pastor Doug, you opened the program by talking about, well, a remarkable survival experience of someone that was attacked by not one, but three African lions.
1: Yes, it actually happened back in March of 2005. A young man named Dane Kaiser was visiting a lion park in Pretoria, South Africa with his mother, and he was standing a little too close to the fence. Suddenly, one of the lioness grabbed his foot under the fence and drug him in. And then two other lions joined her, and basically they were going to maul and eat him. At first, he struggled and he screamed, and then he realized he couldn't out-wrestle 1,300 pounds of hungry lions, so he pretended he was dead and prayed. About that time, a curator there told him to be perfectly still. They tossed a lion inside, and his mother, Louise, began to scream fiercely, and the large male lion that had him pinned down became distracted. The two female lions began to fight with each other over the prey, and he saw his chance. Dane jumped up, grabbed the stick, hobbled over to the fence. And when the lions lunged for him, he whacked them a few times, and they kept their distance. And then he inched his way along the fence slowly, and they helped him out the gate. It's not too often someone survives an attack of three lions. Mm-hmm. Of course, we got a Bible character that survived a whole night in a den of hungry lions, and they were hungry because after Daniel came out, their main course went in, and they proved that they were pretty ravenous. But beyond that, in the Bible, the devil is often typified as a lion. And you can read that in 1 Peter chapter 5, verses 8 and 9. There the apostle says, "Be sober, be vigilant, because your adversary, the devil, walks around like a roaring lion, seeking whom he might devour. Resist him steadfast in the faith." And we sometimes forget that there is an enemy on the prowl. And we are surrounded by lions, so to speak, every day. And the only way for us to be safe is to have the sword of God's word. This is how Jesus fought the devil. Now, some people doubt that there's a devil. And I think really to understand just the whole purpose of life and why there seems to be evil in the world, if God is good, if God is loving, if God is all-powerful, then why does he allow so much innocent suffering? And people need to understand there's an enemy out there. There's a lion that is prowling, and he is heartless. better known as Satan or the devil. And there might be some people out there that aren't aware and would like to know, if God is love, then why would he make a devil? Where'd the devil come from? And we have a free offer tonight to not only tell them about the enemy, but how to be

0: So by their majesty and their power.
1: The devil is always trying to take the place of Christ, trying to deceive people, trying to devour them. Again, that study guide is entitled, Did God Create a Devil? The number is 800-835-6747. And if you have a Bible question, the number to the studio is 800-463-7297. And we're going to go to the phone lines now. We have Phil, who is listening from Michigan. Phil, welcome to the program.
2: Hi, thanks for having me. My question is, can you give me just a general overview and timeline of how you see end time events unfolding?
0: Well, yes, I think that there's going to be a big compromise. According to the Bible, everybody soon is going to have, or prior to Christ's coming, either the mark of the beast or the seal of God. And you find that in Revelation chapter 13 and 14. Prior to that, there's going to be some kind of international natural disaster, financial disaster, political upheaval, or all of the above, that is going to have people sort of consolidate the governments of the world, and there'll be an effort to put them under one government, and it'll be connected with religious laws, and people will be told how and what to worship. Well, something that they're going to enforce is going to be against Bible Christianity, and people are going to have to make a decision. Do they go with the popular international laws, religious laws, or do they follow the Word of God? Same kind of battle that Daniel faced when he had to either pray to the king or go to the lion's den, or Shadrach, Meshach, and Abednego when they had to choose, do I either bow down and worship the image of the king of Babylon, Nebuchadnezzar, or do I obey the commandments of God? And so that's going to reach a showdown. It'll culminate with both a small time of trouble when believers cannot buy or sell. There's going to be all kinds of punishments and persecution, and then ultimately a great time of trouble when the seven last plagues are poured out, and then Christ comes in the seventh plague, which is mentioned in Revelation 16. So that's a quick overview. You know, we have a, Phil, we have a disc, a CD, and I think you can watch it for free online, and it's called Final Events Prophecy. I know it's on YouTube. I think we also have it on the new Prophecy Seminar website, I think, has it.
1: It has at least part of it on the Prophecy Seminar. But like you say, Pastor Doug, if someone were to go to just YouTube and type in there, Final Events, Amazing Facts, and I believe the whole program has been cut up in sections, you can watch the entire program.
0: Yeah, I think it's in seven sections, and it outlines a chronology of prophecy very clearly.
1: Phil, we also have a study guide dealing with the second coming of Christ, and it's entitled The Ultimate Deliverance, talking about when Jesus comes, some events associated with the coming of Christ and just prior to the coming of Christ. If you'd call our resource line, we can send that out to you. It's 800-835-6747. 800-835-6747. 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We have Nadia, who is listening from Los Angeles. Nadia, welcome to the program.
3: Hi. According to Hebrews 2:14 through 16, Jesus gives aid only to mankind. And my question is, was there any type of sacrifice or aid for Satan and the fallen angels as well?
0: You're wondering if there was any kind of salvation offered before they committed the unpardonable sin for Satan and his angels?
3: Yes.
0: Well, God is merciful. I think he bore long. There's no record that I know of where Christ had offered to die to redeem Satan and the fallen angels, but there was some kind of probation and mercy that was extended when he first was entering into his rebellion. Just because God is long-suffering and merciful, it's just his nature. But I can't think of a verse that says that there was a sacrifice made. And, you know, part of the reason is Satan and the angels were made perfect, and they were not deceived. Satan entered, you know, kind of with high-handed rebellion into deception. He was made perfect. He chose to be proud, to worship himself, whereas Adam and Eve were made in innocence, and they were sort of caught off guard by this rebellious fiend. And so the devil is more culpable than humanity was, and that's why the Lord had mercy on humans and became one of us to save us.
1: You know, we also know from the biblical account that before Satan sinned, his name was Lucifer, and he stood in the very presence of God. He was closest to the throne of

0: God. And there wasn't anything more that God could really do to reveal his character that Lucifer didn't know about. Whereas Adam and Eve, they were not in that same position. So I think God gave Lucifer, as well as the angels that initially believed his lies, plenty of opportunity for them to realize the error of their way. After all, God is a God of justice, and he's not willing that any of his creatures should perish.
1: Okay, that makes sense. Thank you very much.
2: Thank you. Appreciate your question, Nadia.
0: If you have a Bible question, the number to call is 800-463-7297. 800-463-7297. Travis, listening in Dearborn, Michigan. Travis, you're on the air.
3: Yes, sir. I just had a quick question. I know that there's a lot of different viewpoints on the sovereignty of God, and so my question had to do with when the Bible says things like, no man comes unto the Father unless the Spirit draws him, and in Romans, a lot of Romans, when Paul talks about that word predestination, I know it's a hot-button word that a lot of people are debating over, but I just wanted to get your thoughts on the idea if there is a predestined elect, as they say, and there's this big movement going on where a lot of people are starting to adopt this view that, and I know it's not a new view, but there's a newer movement behind it that I won't mention any names, but I'm just curious on that because I have always tended to believe that God gives us complete free will and choice, but then when I started really becoming aware of that word throughout Scripture in Ephesians and in Romans, I'm seeing that word being attached to that there is, before time began, a group that God already preordained to be saved.
2: Well, you know, this is, of course, one of the great debates among good Christians on both sides. I've been reading through the Reformation history recently, and two dear friends, George Whitfield and John Wesley and Charles Wesley, they were split over this issue of Calvinism and predestination. And it really involves, does man have a choice? You can hear in the Bible where he says that whosoever will, let him come. The reason I think that people get confused, Travis, is because God knows who's going to be saved now. But because God knows who's going to be saved doesn't mean that he has taken away their freedom to choose. He just knows what they're going to choose. That has done nothing to diminish our freedom to choose. It doesn't diminish at all his desire that all are saved. And some have taken the verses in the Bible that God knows, and they've kind of made it sound like that God has pre-appointed some to be saved. The danger with that, if God is up in the heavens looking down at humans on earth and going, eeny, meeny, miny, mo, I think I'll save you. Eeny, meeny, miny, mo, I won't save you. If there's anyone that God is deliberately choosing not to save with no part on theirs, it almost makes it sound like he can save some from sin, but he's choosing not to save others from sin. It almost makes him sound like he wants to be an accessory in somehow. But God doesn't want anyone to sin, and God, the Bible says, wants all to be saved. So I hope that helps a little bit. We do have a book, Can a Saved Man Choose to Be Lost? Pastor Ross?
0: That's right. That's a great book. Just before we give you that resource line, just one other thought on that. Romans chapter 8, verse 29 is often a verse that is quoted with reference to predestination. I'd like to read the verse. It says, for whom he also foreknew, he also predestinated. Sometimes people stop reading there, but let me read on. He also predestinated to be conformed to the image of his Son. In other words, those who respond to the gospel, God predestinates them, if they trust in him, to be conformed into the image of Christ. That is the Father's will.
2: Mm-hmm.
0: And for those who believe in Christ, that'll be the ultimate result. They will be transformed into the image of Christ. However, that predestination is a little different than God choosing someone to be saved and arbitrarily choosing someone to be lost. You know, we got the example of Judas in the Bible, where Christ knew from the beginning that Judas would betray him, and yet Jesus gave Judas every opportunity. In some ways, Jesus probably reached out to Judas more than he did to the other disciples.
2: Yeah, he certainly didn't want him to be lost.
0: That's right. He gave him every opportunity, and that's the same for all of us. God is not willing that any should perish, but all to come to repentance. That book is entitled, Can a Saved Man Choose to Be Lost? And our resource line is 800-835-6747. 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Our number here to the studio is 800-463-7297. 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If you have a Bible question, this is a good time to pick up your phone and give us a call. Our next caller is Ali, and he is listening from Tennessee. Ali, welcome to the program.
4: Well, thank you very much, sir, for taking my call. It's very kind of you.
2: Absolutely. And your question?
4: Pastor, my question is, what is your commentary concerning some pro-Israel Christian evangelical groups trying to speeding up the Jewish immigration to Israel and then in turn trying to speed up the return of Jesus?
2: Well, I think they're going about it the wrong way. I think the best way to speed up the return of Christ is if we would preach the gospel in all the world.
4: Right.
2: So the gospel will be preached in all the world for a witness, and then the end will come. There's really no mandate for us to try to expand the acreage or population of Israelis is
4: right.
2: going to hasten the Lord's return. I think they, and it also is based on some grossly misunderstood prophecies. Many evangelicals, not all, believe
4: right.
2: that those verses in, I think it's 2 Thessalonians, Pastor Ross, that wicked one will sit in the temple of God showing himself that he is God. Mm-hmm. Is it 2 Thessalonians chapter 2?
0: Yes.
2: They think that temple that's referred to there is the literal
4: yes.
2: temple that must be rebuilt.
4: Yes.
2: Many Protestants do not believe that. They believe that it's talking about the beast power sitting over the church of God, which is the body of Christ, which is that temple. It's not talking
4: yes.
2: about a literal temple. And because they misunderstand that, they think all the prophecy hinges on the Jewish nation becoming strong enough to get rid of the Dome of the Rock
4: mm-hmm.
2: from the Temple Mount and rebuild a literal temple. Now, I'm half Jewish. I always like to preface
4: okay.
2: what I'm going to say so people won't think I'm being biased. But
4: right.
2: The Jews don't sacrifice lambs anymore.
4: Mm-hmm.
2: The Jewish religion has sort of morphed in the last 2,000 years where they've kind of gone around the necessity of lamb's blood for salvation. And the whole idea that that's going to be reinstituted, I know very few Jews in the world who think that way.
4: Right.
2: So it's like Christians, some evangelical Christians have got this this alter dimension they're living in that is all based on what's happening in Israel, and they're missing what happens with spiritual Israel all
4: right.
2: around us. Everyone who believes in Christ becomes a spiritual Jew.
4: That's true, sir, and you're definitely right that I think the Bible says he who is a Jew is an inward Jew, not the outward Jew.
2: Exactly.
4: Mm-hmm.
2: I've got a book I think you'd enjoy, and I wrote it. It's called, I'll send you a free copy. It's called Spiritual Israel. Or for any of our friends listening, if you'd like, you can read it for free on the internet, as well as you, Ali.
0: You just go to the Amazing Facts website. That's amazingfacts.org. There is a link that says library. Click on the link, and you'll be able to type in there Spiritual Israel. 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Or if you'd like to get a hard copy, give us a call. The number is 800-835-6747. That is our resource line. You can ask for the book Spiritual Israel. We'll send that out to you. 800-835-6747. The number here to the studio is 800-463-7297. That's 800-463-7297. Pastor Doug, just before we take our next caller, there is a website that we just want to make sure all of our friends are aware of, BibleUniverse.com.
2: Mm-hmm. Yeah, it's if people want to study the Bible, we have the Bible available in so many languages. People don't know. Go to Bible Universe, and you can not only study the Bible in two or three different lessons in English, there are studies there in Chinese, in German, in Macedonian, in Romanian, in Spanish, in Farsi, in French, in Tagalog, and in Swedish. And I may have left some out.
0: Mm-hmm.
2: So, and we hope you send this link to people around the world so that your friends can get involved in some great Bible studies right there online. It's free, and it's BibleUniverse.com. BibleUniverse.com. A lot of other neat resources there as well.
0: All right, we've got John listening from Buffalo, New York. John, welcome to the program.
5: Hi.
2: Hi, yeah, thanks for calling.
5: Yeah, my question is, in Matthew, there is a lineage of Christ in the beginning, and Luke also gives the lineage of Christ.
2: Mm-hmm.
5: And they're different at a certain point. They diverge.
2: Right.
5: Now, one of the reasons I heard was one traces the lineage of Christ through Joseph, and the other through Mary, but I don't see that there. I was wondering why there's a difference.
2: Well, I would agree with that explanation. I think it's in the Gospel of Luke. It's tracing the genealogy from, it says Joseph was the son of Heli. And I think it's really talking about Joseph was the son-in-law. And Luke, being a doctor, he thought it was more appropriate to trace the genealogy of Jesus through the mother because Christ physically was connected to Mary. Whereas Matthew being a Jew, they always did it patriarchally, and he thought it was more appropriate to trace it through Joseph. It happened that both Joseph and Mary were from, of course, the tribe of Judah and the tribe of David, and so their genealogies intersect more than once. But that's an explanation. That's the best explanation I've heard.
0: You know, I think it's important that we have Christ's lineage both on his mother's side and Joseph's side. That really helps to validate that he is the Messiah. He came according to the family of David. You can trace that back with Joseph's family as well as with Mary's family.
2: Yeah, and I think that even Paul, in Paul's day, they were disputing the genealogies. And Christ talked about don't be disputing over endless genealogies. I think it was even a question in their day which one they were supposed to use. Because, you know, the Messiah coming from the tribe of David was a very important prophecy and a feature. And Luke actually went to trace it all the way back to Adam. And you can't go back any. As a matter of fact, he traced it back to God, mm-hmm. Adam, who was the son of God. So Luke traced genealogy from God all the way to Jesus.
5: Right. Because I know Matthew, I think, stops at Abraham.
2: Right.
5: Okay, well, I'll have to look at it again. I still don't see it, but that helps now when I look at it with a good light.
2: Well,
5: thank you very much.
2: I appreciate it. And it wasn't uncommon in Bible times to refer to someone's father-in-law as a father. And sometimes they even referred to a grandfather or as a great-grandfather, they would say, your father, meaning your ancestors.
0: And you know, verse 16 of Matthew chapter 1 says, Jacob begat Joseph, the husband of Mary. So that makes it pretty clear that the family lineage, at least in Matthew 1, is Joseph's family. Mm-hmm. And you'll find just the opposite in Luke, where it goes through Mary.
2: Just jumps. I appreciate your question, John.
0: All right, let's see. Our next caller this evening, we'll see if we can get David online. He is calling from Indiana. And let's see if we can get him. David, are you there? David from Indiana, not yet. All right, we'll come back to him in just a minute. You know, Pastor Doug, we have spoken about that website, Bible Universe. Something else that people need to recognize is not only can you take these Bible lessons online through the Bible Universe website, but you can also take them via correspondence. Some people actually like to get the lessons in their hand, fill in the question answer sheet, and send it back, and we will grade that and then send them the next lesson. If you'd like to take the Bible School correspondence course, just go to the Amazing Facts website, and you can sign up right there, and we can send it to you in the mail.
2: Absolutely.
0: All right, let's go to David now. David in Indiana. David, you there?
6: Yes, I am.
0: Welcome to the program. You're on the air.
6: Yes, my question is, should we be honoring the seventh day of the Ten Commandments or not?
2: Well, you know, in your question, I think the answer's there. Can you think of any of the other Ten Commandments that we should not be honoring?
6: No.
2: I mean, you know, if we go through the Ten Commandments, and do New Testament Christians, is idolatry okay? And, of course, several verses say no.
0: Mm-hmm.
2: Is it okay to use God's name in vain? Can we dishonor our parents? Are we supposed to be coveting or killing or stealing or committing adultery? And, you know, the obvious question for all of the others is absolutely not. So when God says, I've got an appointment, you know, I've blessed the seventh day. He did not do it for Jews. He did it in the, you know, the seventh day of creation. He blessed it for man. Jesus said the Sabbath was made for man. He didn't say the Sabbath was made for Israel or the Sabbath was made for Jews. Why Christians would think we don't need to observe the commandment to rest and worship God in a special way with holy time on that day, I don't see any consistency there. I think we need to be consistent.
0: You know, there's two things, Pastor Doug and David, that we read about in Scripture that were instituted prior to the fall. The one being marriage. You can read about it in Genesis, the first few chapters. The other being the Sabbath. Genesis chapter 2 talks about the seventh day of the week where God set aside time for rest, and we enter into His rest when we keep the Sabbath. So even before there was sin, we had the Sabbath. We have a study guide that deals with the subject. It's entitled The Lost Day of History. And for anyone wanting to hear more or learn more about the Sabbath, give us a call on our resource line. That's 800-835-6747. You can ask for the study guide, The Lost Day of History. You know, Pastor Doug, we also have a website dedicated to that subject.
2: It's one of the most, no, I think it is the most popular next to Wikipedia. 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Sabadobiblico. 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
0: You know what's nice about that website as well is if you go to the Sabbath Truth website, there is a series of videos, actually very well done documentaries that trace the history of the seventh day of the week and its significance to different groups of people throughout history, starting way back with, of course, the Jewish nation and even before that.
2: Oh, these are the ones narrated by Hal Holbrook.
0: That's right, called The Seventh Day. 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Just great information.
2: Absolutely. So we encourage you to go there, David, and anyone else that has questions about that. More and more people are asking questions about that commandment that seems to be either neglected or some are subtracting from the Ten Commandments. 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Friends, Pastor Ross and I want to make an announcement. This is the first time we're going to be announcing this, but we don't think it's too early. I think everybody knows somebody that used to go to church, they used to walk with the Lord, and they've become discouraged or distracted or they were hurt, and they no longer attend church. We're going to have a special program that will be broadcast live on DirecTV. It'll be on the Hope Channel, January 13th through the 15th. Four programs called Reclaim Your Faith. If you know anybody that has sort of wandered from the Lord, we're going to be exploring the main reasons that people have become discouraged and wandered, and how do we reclaim these people and help them rebuild the relationship with Jesus. Reclaim Your Faith. We'll tell you more about that in just a moment.
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0: You know, Pastor Doug, just before the break, you were talking about Faith Reclaimed. 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Tell them about it. This is an exciting event.
2: Absolutely. I think that right now, if you thought about it for a moment, we all know somebody that used to go to church that doesn't go now. What if you could be a missionary and bring them back, connect them to this program, and you might find that it'll make a difference?
0: It might be as easy as just linking this website to your Facebook page and sending that abroad. I said Facebook there for a moment.
2: That sounds like a good website.
0: Not bad. Okay. Well, we're going to go to our next caller. We've got Bob listening all the way from the Virgin Islands. Bob, welcome to the program. Bob from the Virgin Islands.
8: Well, I just want to clarify the British Virgin Islands.
0: Okay.
8: People get mixed up between the U.S. and the British, so.
2: Oh, we apologize.
8: Yes, so I just want to let you know we are one of the best vacation places in the world.
2: We weren't trying to annex you to the U.S., but we will take your Bible question.
8: That's right. But anyhow, Doug, you know, good to listen to you guys for many years, man, and my second time calling. But I want to hit something on Psalm 87 because there's a background, a faith background that believe that this is Selassie. So I want to, Psalm 87, who is the Bible talking about in that whole verse right there?
2: In Psalm 87, any particular verse or just the whole Psalm?
8: Well, within it, it's talking about that one was born there. So we're trying to figure out who's that person that was born there. We can read the whole thing. It's short. It's not long.
2: Psalm 87, okay? A psalm of songs for the sons of Korah, his foundation in the holy mountains. The Lord loves the gates of Zion more than all the dwellings of Jacob. Glorious things are spoken of thee, O city of God, Selah. I will make mention of Rahab and Babylon, them that know me. Behold, Philistia and Tyre with Ethiopia. This man was born there. And of Zion it shall be said, this man that was born in her and in the highest himself shall establish her. Now, is that the verse that you're wondering about?
8: Yes, that's the verse. Some people think that is Selassie. Who's that person that was born there?
2: Well, Rahab is talking about Egypt. That was one of the old terms that they would use also to refer to Egypt. And so you're wondering, what does it mean when it says this man was born there?
8: Yeah, who's that man that was born there?
2: Well, I think that David is speaking sort of in a poetic metaphor, saying that God was going to bless Jerusalem and bless the people of Israel so that it would become such a center of truth that people would say, oh, if I could only say that I was born there. I think it's an analogy of saying we are reborn in the New Jerusalem. Now, do you remember when Paul says the New Jerusalem, which is mother of us all? I believe that's in Galatians, or is it chapter 2? But so I think this, you know, Psalms, they're books of poetry. And so you need to read them as that there's sometimes a romantic meaning there.
0: Well, you know, if you look in the King James Version at verse 4, the last line where it says, this man was born there, the word man has been added, not in the original Hebrew there, just this was born there. The subject being described is the city of God, talking about Zion, talking about Jerusalem, representing Israel, the nation of Israel, and their experiences coming up out of Egypt. So, as Pastor Doug mentioned, a number of Bible scholars believe that the one referred to there as being born is symbolically referring to Israel, referring to Jerusalem.
8: So it's not nothing to do with Selassie in this person who was born there. because they're claiming that he was Christ.
2: Well, no, they're referring to those nations that were adversaries to Israel. They're being compared. The Philistines, the Egyptians, and the others mentioned there, they were all adversaries. So, and like I said, I think there's also a spiritual meaning here. It's talking about building up the city of God, being born again in the New Jerusalem, so to speak. But I don't necessarily think this is a messianic prophecy, if that's what you were wondering.
8: Okay. So who's the gate of Zion?
2: Well, the gates of Zion is talking about the gates of Jerusalem. Okay. Is that Mount Zion is, that's Mount Moriah. It's the same mountain.
8: Okay.
2: Mount Zion was the mount that Jerusalem was built on. And Zion is also referred to as God's people.
8: Yes.
2: I shall say of Zion, thou art my daughter. And so, or I've likened the daughter of Zion to a delicate and comely woman. That's another prophecy. Do you know that one by heart, Pastor Ross? I got these, all these words in my head, and I sometimes forget the references.
0: You know, there's another reference in Lamentations chapter 5, verse 11, where it speaks of Zion and refers to that as God's people, the city of Judah.
2: Absolutely. All right.
8: Well, good show, Doug, and continue the good works up, and may the Lord continue to bless you guys and spread the word.
2: All right, appreciate it, Bob, and save a place for us out there on the beach.
0: Okay, we've got Bradley, who is listening in Grand Rapids, Michigan, on the internet. Bradley, welcome to the program.
9: Good evening. Yes, my question is, do we know the name of God? Now, when Moses was at the burning bush, God said, I am that I am. Is that his name?
2: Well, I think that right in your question, I've got to address that. You said the name, singular, of God. God has many, many names. And you know, a name is descriptive of an individual sometimes. The names, the various names of God in the Bible are all descriptive in some way of his various characteristics. So, you know, you can find where it says there in Isaiah chapter 9, verse 6, his name shall be called Wonderful, Counselor, the Mighty God, the Everlasting Father, the Prince of Peace. You're right that God said to Moses, I am that I am, meaning he is the self-existent one. He was not named by somebody else, but he always existed. Moses was wondering, compared to the gods of Egypt, what God shall I say has sent me? And God right away said, you got the wrong attitude about it. I'm not one of many gods. I am the God. I am that I am. Then you look at Jesus in the New Testament, and it's surprising how many times Christ referred to himself in the I am. He said, especially in the Gospel of John, I am the door, I am the shepherd, I am the living water, I am the light of the world, I am the bread of life, on and on. I am, I am, I am. And even one time Christ said, before Abraham was, I am. And the Jews knew he was claiming the name of God, and they took up stones to kill him for blasphemy, because he was claiming the name I am. So one of the names for God is Jehovah or Yahweh. And there's a few different pronunciations for that, along with the El Shaddai and the Almighty, many names for God you're going to find, Elohim. So I do have a book that we can send you specifically dealing with the name of God, Bradley. Would you like a free copy of that?
9: Oh, sure.
0: The number to call is 800-835-6747. That's 800-835-6747. And I believe, Pastor Doug, the book's entitled The Name of God.
2: Absolutely.
0: And we'll be happy to send that out to anyone who would call and ask for that. Next caller is Michael, and he is listening from Georgia. Michael, welcome to the program.
10: Hi.
2: Hi.
10: I was wondering what the meaning of baptism is.
2: All right. Well, I'm glad you asked. First of all, Michael, have you been baptized?
10: No.
2: Are you thinking about it, maybe?
10: Yeah.
2: All right, well, let me tell you, the word baptism, it's kind of a funny word. It comes from a Greek word, baptizo, and that means to immerse or to submerge something or to, like, dunk something and give it a bath, because baptism represents a new birth. It represents a washing from our old sin. It represents a death. You know, when someone dies, they hold their breath, and usually they hold their breath when they're underwater. And when a baby's born, It comes out of an envelope of water inside the mommy, and it takes a breath. So baptism represents just like being born again. It's a ceremony where a person says, I have committed my life to Jesus. It's usually done publicly, where a pastor immerses somebody, and they come up out of the water, and it means all their sins have been washed away, and they've accepted Jesus' salvation. That's a quick summary of what baptism is. Would you like a free study that talks about it? It's got some illustrations and everything in it.
0: You know, if you'd call our resource number, Michael, which is 800-835-6747, and if you'd ask the person answering the phone if you could have the study guide on baptism, it's actually called
2: Power.
0: Purity and Power. Right. Purity and Power, the study guide on baptism. We're happy to send that to you. It's 800-835-6747. Our next call is Axel, and he is calling from Florida. Axel, welcome to the program.
11: Good afternoon. Good evening.
2: Evening. And your question?
11: My question is, and I've been struggling a lot with this, is I understand that God is all-knowing.
2: Yes.
11: He knows everything that is going to happen in the future. So my question is, when he created Lucifer, he knew that Lucifer was going to rebel against him. So why did God went ahead and created him?
2: Well, just because God knows something doesn't mean he then restricts the freedom of a person to do a certain thing. For example, now I don't mean to be personal, but do you have any children?
11: Yes, I do.
2: Now, before you had your children, did you get any kind of written guarantee that they would always obey and cooperate?
11: No.
2: Did you realize when you had children you were taking a risk that they might be stubborn and rebellious?
11: No.
2: Oh, you thought, you didn't think there was any risk involved?
11: Oh, yes. Okay. Yes, of course, yes.
2: Well, I'm glad to hear that. But you still had them. Love takes a risk, and God created creatures, he's so loving, to prove that our love must be given to God freely. He even went so far as to create a creature that had enough freedom to rebel against him and try and destroy him. That is, I think, the greatest evidence for the love of God, that he gives us freedom, that he would even venture to create a creature that would not agree with him. It's like, being willing to put somebody on your board that you know might disagree with you. It shows, a freedom there. And that's what the Lord does. So now we do have a study that we can send you, and it's called Did God Create a Devil? And it goes right into this subject of, why would... if God's all-knowing, why would he make a devil? Keep in mind, God didn't make a devil. God made a perfect angel. When the devil was first made, his name was Lucifer, not the devil or not Satan. After Lucifer became preoccupied with love for himself and his own power, he evolved into a devil by his own choices. So God didn't make a malfunctioning angel. God did not make a flawed creation. Everything God made is perfect. That verse, Ezekiel 28, where it says, "Thou was perfect in thy ways from the day that thou was created."
0: Ezekiel 28, verse 15.
2: Iniquity was found in thee.
0: Mm-hmm.
2: Yeah, so he was perfect. And our lesson has all these verses and many more about where the devil came from and why the Lord would make an angel that he knew would rebel.
0: The study guide is entitled, Did God Create a Devil? And the number for our resource line is 800-835-6747. You can ask for that study guide, Did God Create the Devil? Our next call is Eli, and he's listening from Arkansas. Eli, welcome to the program. Eli, welcome to Bible Answers Live. You're on the air.
12: Yeah. Hello?
2: Yes, you're on.
12: Oh, my gosh. Okay. How you guys doing?
2: Good. How are you?
12: Good. Got a little question for you guys.
2: All right.
12: How can you stay right and try and follow God when there was so much entertainment in this world and, you know, games, TVs, everything like that.
2: Now, I missed the very first phrase in your question. How can you what?
12: How can you try and choose to follow God whenever there's
2: so much wicked entertainment and distractions?
12: Yeah.
2: I believe it is impossible to be a real Christian unless God works a miracle. In this wicked world, it's just as possible to be a Christian as it is for us to walk on water. But like Peter, if you keep your eyes on Jesus, you can walk on water. And I think the only way to maintain a Christian experience is to keep our eyes fixed on Jesus. Paul said in Hebrews chapter 12, "Therefore, laying aside the weight and the sin that so easily besets us, let us run that race, fixing our eyes on Jesus." I think that's the way that one translation puts it. We've got to just keep our eyes on him. We become like the one we worship. We're transformed. And, you know, it is difficult. There's a lot of self-denial that happens for the Christian in this wicked world. Yeah. A person's mind needs to be submitted to Christ. There's things you don't want to think about, and without the Holy Spirit, it's difficult. There's a lot of things you don't want to do or listen to or eat or read. And it's just constantly a desire to be pure in heart. It has to be governed us. Excuse me?
12: Would that be, because I got a PlayStation 3, and would that be, you know, like, getting rid of that and some of the games that I got? Would that would also be distraction?
2: Well, I think most of the popular video games probably don't pass the test of Paul.
12: Yeah.
2: Whatsoever things are good and holy and pure and true and righteous. And I don't think they nurture the soul. I'm not trying to condemn anybody that has played a video game, but I don't. Just because, for one thing, it seems like a terrible waste of time, and I've got so many other things I want to fill my mind with.
12: Yeah, well, I've been thinking about getting rid of it, but I'm not really. I've been, you know, saw you guys had Bible Answers Live, you know, and I'm in Arkansas. I'm like, I think, 2 or 3 hours behind you guys, so try to get through, and I did, so.
0: Well, you know, anything that the Holy Spirit convicts us of that we need to let go of, we also need to recognize that God won't ask us to do something that he won't give us the power to do.
2: Mm-hmm.
0: So we come to him sincerely and say, Lord, you know, I really don't want to do this, but I know I need to do this. The only way I can let this go is by your power. And, you know, if we're honest with God, if we consecrate ourselves to him, God is able to perform miracles. He's able to change the heart. Jesus said to Nicodemus, except a man be born again, he cannot enter the kingdom of heaven. And that needs to be our experience. Every day we consecrate ourselves to Christ, and Christ then does his work within us.
2: You know, Eli, I would suspect the fact that you're asking this question is you've got inner doubts about whether it's good for your soul playing the video games.
12: Yeah.
2: And
12: whenever I play, you know, I can sit there and play for hours, and I know it's not right, but
2: kind of addicting, probably, huh?
12: Yeah, it is. It's really addicting.
2: Well, I think you've answered your own question there. First of all, if it's in doubt, you're certainly not going to be excluded from heaven because you didn't play enough video games. And so the safe thing would be, you know, if it means plucking out an eye or cutting off a hand, Jesus said you're better off without your video console than entering hell with it. So that's a paraphrase.
12: Okay.
2: Hey, we'll be praying that God gives you the grace. And the other thing is, you can't just take something out of your life, some addiction or something like that. You got to replace it with something good. Otherwise, you create a vacuum, and pretty soon you're worse off than before. And so if you're going to toss that or sell it or whatever you do, then say, all right, I want to find something good to replace that time, and that you'll develop a new appetite for something wholesome.
12: Okay.
2: All right?
12: Hey, we've
2: got a study guide that talks about the living the holiness of the Christian life. Yeah, which one is that? Is that the Love That Transforms?
0: Love That Transforms. That's right. And if you'd call our number, it's 800-835-6747. And Eli asked for the study guide, A Love That Transforms. A Love That Transforms. We'll be happy to send that out to you.
2: You'll be glad you did. It really is a powerful lesson.
0: We've got Robert listening from Buffalo, New York. Robert, welcome to the program.
13: Yeah, how you doing?
2: Doing well. And your question tonight.
13: Okay. In the Gospel of Mark, some people say the ending in our Bibles isn't the original ending. It might have been lost. Some people even say the beginning might have been lost. So what's up with that? What do you think of that?
2: Yep, there is. Some people question in Mark chapter 16,
13: right.
2: And I forget what verse it starts with, but I think it may be verse 17 where it says, "These signs follow them that believe. In my name they'll cast out devils, and they'll speak with new tongues, and they'll take up serpents, and if they drink any deadly thing, it will not hurt them." And I guess there are some manuscripts that did not have that.
13: Right.
2: That is in the manuscript, the Textus Receptus, which the King James and others are translated from. And either the Sinaiticus or the Vaticanus, one of those manuscripts, did not have that. And so there's even a few versions that exclude those verses.
0: Now, some have suggested, of course, Pastor Doug's speaking about the Textus Receptus, that's based upon the Byzantine family of manuscripts. There are a number of scholars that feel as though it's quite possible for manuscripts to, as time went on, for the material to at sometimes fall apart, and maybe a verse was lost from the manuscript, and then it was copied that way, and so it wasn't included. That seems a lot more likely than for a scholar to purposely go in and write something in, especially the words of Jesus. When they copied the manuscripts, they were very careful to copy accurately, especially mm-hmm. what Jesus had to say. So most likely for those manuscripts that might not contain those last few verses, those verses near the end of the manuscript or the scroll was probably torn or eventually just fell off.
2: Yeah, and that's a good point. They weren't in books always. Sometimes they're in scrolls, and the end of the scroll was high mileage.
0: That's right. So just because some manuscripts don't have it, I wouldn't doubt the accuracy of those verses.
13: Well, I was wondering, what about the beginning, too? Some people say that Mark might have had a nativity story, but it got lost, or they start off with, this is the gospel of Jesus Christ. They say that wasn't the original. Somebody started it because they didn't have the beginning.
2: Well, you know, I wouldn't agree with that, and the reason is I'm pretty well acquainted with Mark. We're on speaking terms. And his gospel, when you read it, is very abrupt.
13: Right.
2: He is very action-packed. He just jumps right in. And so for him to start right out of the gate like that is in keeping with the rest of the book.
13: Okay.
2: So it's difficult for us to say there might be something missing that no one knows about. It's really hard to prove what could be missing.
13: But
2: Mark probably wrote the first gospel. Matthew expanded on Mark's gospel is really the gospel of Peter, and Mark probably dictated it. And then Matthew, a few years later, he wanted to expand on it because there were some other questions and stories and parables and things were left out. And then likewise, Luke followed, and he expanded on those stories. He said more about the nativity. And then John was a completely unique gospel written years later.
13: No doubt about that.
2: All right. Hey, well, I appreciate it. We do have a book that deals with a little bit about the history of the Bible. It's called The Ultimate Resource. We'll be happy to send you a free copy of that, Robert.
0: The number to call is 800-835-6747. You can ask for the book, The Ultimate Resource. It talks about various translations, some of the original manuscripts. And really, Pastor Doug, the central focus of the book is the trustworthiness of the Bible. We can trust the Bible. It is indeed God's word for us. The number again is 800-835-6747. You can ask for the book, The Ultimate Resource. Now, I'm busy wondering whether we have time for one more call. Probably not before we run out of time for the program.
2: Well, maybe we ought to tie things off by mentioning, and forgive us, friends, if we didn't get to your call tonight. We just didn't want to give you 45 seconds worth of call or question. 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It'll take you there. And it's a great way to study the Bible. We should be doing this every day. And pass the link on to your friends. Additionally, don't forget about the new series Pastor Ross and I will be doing in Washington, D.C., live on DirecTV. It'll be on the Hope Channel, January 13 through 15. How do you reach missing members? 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
1: Welcome to American Indian Living, a program developed by the Native Education and Health Initiative to improve and enhance the health of people throughout the Native communities. 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
2: Welcome to American Indian Living. I'm Dr. David DeRose. Today we're continuing our series of broadcasts being recorded in Nome, Alaska. I'm excited today to be in the Norton Sound Medical Center. Across from me, Dr. Matt Hirschfeld. Matt, it's great to have you with us.
3: Thank you so much for having me.
2: Now, Matt, although you're not Native, you've got some deep roots in Indian country. Tell us a little bit about your background.
3: Sure. So I moved up here 10 years ago when I finished my pediatric residency. And so I've been working at the Alaska Native Medical Center for almost 10 years as a pediatric hospitalist. And I also run the maternal child health program. I'm the medical director for that. I first probably became interested in Native American health because my dad was in the Indian Health Service back in the 70s, and I was born on the Navajo Reservation in Shiprock.
2: Okay, very good. So you've got these deep roots. You have this vision of making a difference in Indian country, and you're doing something very exciting. I don't do a lot of work with Alaskan Natives, but when I heard about your work, I was saying, boy, I'd love when I'm in Nome to get a chance to have you on the show. You've been doing some very exciting research about a significant cause of mortality in Alaskan Native infants and young children. Can you tell us a little bit about your work?
3: Sure. In 2003, we changed the way that we do the newborn metabolic screen in Alaska, and a lot of places across the country changed the way they do their screen. We used to screen for individual diseases, so we had seven diseases that we're screening for one by one. And in 2003, we changed the way we do the screen, so we all of a sudden we were doing kind of a blanket screen for about 50 different diseases.
2: Mm-hmm.
3: And one of the just happened to be on the newborn screening panel diseases was something called CPT1A. Deficiency, which is carnitine palmitoyltransferase type 1A. And what that does is it's the rate-limiting enzyme that allows you to convert to using fats for energy from the usual glucose.
2: So in plain English, for our listeners, if I'm short on sugar or glucose, then my body is going to want to burn fat.
3: That's totally correct.
2: And this particular enzyme helps me to burn fat?
3: Yes. If you don't have this enzyme, you can't make that change from sugar to fats.
2: Okay.
3: And so where people get in trouble if they don't have this enzyme is if you fast for a long period of time, mm-hmm. you burn through the glucose, the sugar in your blood, and your liver stores sugar as well. Mm-hmm. If you burn through both of those sugar areas, you have to change to fats for energy.
2: Mm-hmm.
3: People who don't have this enzyme are not able to do that.
2: Wow. So the real problem becomes then in a child or especially an infant
3: yep.
2: who maybe is ill and hasn't been able to take nourishment or breastfeed or whatever carbohydrate source that they've been getting.
3: Right. That's exactly right. And so we see this, we think we're going to be seeing this much more commonly in people who don't have a lot of reserves. So little babies, mm-hmm. or as it turns out, very old people.
2: Okay.
3: I've talked to my internal medicine colleagues and people who have this issue when they get much older and, you know, they get sick and they can't eat for a long period of time. Those people are also having troubles because of this enzyme problem.
2: So what do the troubles look like? If we've got someone who's got Native Alaskan roots, maybe they were born or their children were born at a time when they weren't screening for this.
3: Right.
2: What would you see?
3: So most of the time in older kids, you don't see very much because they have enough

0: So do we think that kids' lives have been lost because of this enzyme problem?
1: So we've actually looked at, we have a paper in process right now looking at how is this related to anything else other than seizures?
0: Mm-hmm.
1: And we have some preliminary data based on small numbers of kids that suggest that if you have this issue, you're more at risk of dying during the first year of life.
0: Wow.
1: So increased infant mortality.
0: Now, I know one of the big questions, at least I've heard people here in Nome talking about it. I was speaking with one health professional. He said one of the questions has been, is it linked to SIDS? Do we know anything about that?
1: We do, and we looked at data. Our data suggests that it's not linked to SIDS.
0: Okay.
1: We think that it's linked to all of the kids that had increased risk for infant mortality that we saw all had a infectious disease issue happening at the same time that they died.
0: Okay.
1: Most commonly it was pneumonia because that's the most common infectious disease, but we also saw it with sepsis and meningitis.
0: Okay.
1: So these kids seem to get sick. They get sicker when they have this CPT1 issue, and these are the kids that are at risk for dying. It's not the kids that are healthy who just go to sleep and, you know, don't wake up. Those are the SIDS kids.
0: Mm-hmm. So basically we've got this this issue, and here in Nome, from some of the data I've seen, this is not some rare condition. I mean, it's the majority that actually have the full-blown genetic problem?
1: That's correct. And actually, so one of the things, when we first started screening for this in 2003, we called it CPT1 deficiency.
0: Mm-hmm.
1: But because it's so common in Arctic populations, we actually have changed the name from deficiency to Arctic variant.
0: Okay.
1: This is a very specific mutation in the CPT1 gene. It's found in Canadian Inuit people, Greenland Inuit people. It's found in the Siberian population, and it's also found all across the coast in Alaska. So really, all Arctic people who live on the coast have this same mutation. So we've changed the name to Arctic variant because really it's the normal gene for these people.
0: Now, that is so interesting. One of the questions it begs is, what advantage does this have? It seems if all these people had it, there must be some benefit to this genetic mutation.
1: That's exactly right. And a paper just came out from a group of geneticists from Cambridge looking at the Siberian population.
0: Mm-hmm.
1: And they had some fancy genetic methods to show that this was one of the most selected for genes that they've ever seen.
0: Huh.
1: It's not just a random mutation that happened in this population. It's something that was selected for throughout time.
0: Uh-huh.
1: And it's the reason it's so prevalent in this population is because it was probably beneficial.
0: Now, let's move to someone who is an indigenous person living traditionally. They're eating lots of fatty fish and other high-fat sources. How does a gene that interferes with fat metabolism, how does that help them?
1: Sure. So we don't know the answer to that.
0: Mm-hmm.
1: So there's a metabolic geneticist from Oregon Health Sciences who runs our newborn screening program up here. So he and I are collaborating around trying to figure that exact question out.
0: Mm-hmm.
1: And so we're looking at doing a big research project up here in Alaska to try and see we think that the traditional diet, the diet you were just mentioning, high fat, high protein, very little carbohydrates,
0: mm-hmm.
1: is protective when this gene is present.
0: Hmm.
1: And now that people have switched to a much more Western diet in these areas of the world, it's not working quite as well.
0: Mm-hmm.
1: We have some preliminary evidence that the particular type of fats in sea mammals and fish actually activate this gene a little bit. So maybe it's not as deficient as we think it is. And so we think that for whatever reason, the traditional diet was much better with this gene in place than the Western diet that we currently have.
0: Now, one of the other interesting things about this whole discussion, and we're, you know, trying to keep it on the practical level because there are a lot of Alaskan natives out there. When we speak about genetics, there's probably a number of people listening right now. If they're an Alaskan native, do we know across the board, or if they have roots in a seaboard Alaskan community, what percentage at least are carriers or have this full-blown condition?
1: Sure. So the population that has this in Alaska are the Inupiaq people and the Yupik people.
0: Okay.
1: It's not found in the Athabascans. It's not found in the Southeast tribes. It's really Western and Northern Alaska on the coasts,
0: mm-hmm.
1: are the places that have it. We think that depending on which village you're from and how much intermixing of the races over time has happened,
0: mm-hmm.
1: if you're in a village where there's been essentially no intermixing of races,

0: 100% of the people there have it.
1: 100%?
0: Yep.
1: Now, maybe we need a genetic primer too, because I know you and I are thinking genetics in the back of our minds, but our listeners may not quite know how this works, because you get a set of genes from your mom and a set of genes from your dad, and you only see this full-blown condition if you're what we call in medical circles a homozygote, right?
0: Right, and we call it autosomal recessive. And so you have to get a copy of this particular form, variant of the gene, the Arctic variant, from your mom and your dad to have the Arctic variant phenotype.
1: So in other words, if my dad was Native Alaskan from the coast and my mom was Athabascan, then she doesn't have the gene. We're pretty confident of that.
0: Right.
1: And so I'm not going to have this condition, because you got to get two copies of the gene from both parents.
0: That's correct. You'd be what we call heterozygote for the Arctic variant. So you'd have one of the more common versions of it, and then you'd have one copy of the Arctic variant.
1: And as far as we know, you're just like anyone else from a Western population as far as how you handle fat.
0: We've never seen a phenotype. We've never seen a phenotype with the heterozygote.
1: Okay. So when we're talking 100% in a certain village, let's say having this condition, that means everybody's got the gene, so any kids they have are going to have the condition.
0: That's correct. And they've had it for thousands of years.
1: But once someone marries someone who doesn't have Native American, indigenous, Arctic, you know, Alaskan Native blood or Siberian Native blood, we're not going to see in their offspring this condition.
0: That's correct.
1: Okay. So the people that have been missed are people that weren't screened before 2003 or Alaskan Natives that are living outside of Alaska, presumably.
0: Sure. And what's also interesting is our newborn screen is really good at picking up people who have no enzyme activity. And the interesting thing about this Arctic variant gene is that the enzyme actually works about 10 to 20% as well as the Western version. And so what that does is it still gives us increased risk for infant mortality, and you still see the hypoglycemia. But what it does is it doesn't allow us to pick it up very well on the newborn screen. So our newborn screen is not particularly accurate for this version of CPT1.
1: I see.
0: So we only pick up about 20% of the kids with our newborn screen. So we're changing the way we do our newborn screen probably in July or August so that we're picking up 100% of these patients.
1: Wow. So for those of you tuning in today, pre-recorded show, although this should be airing before June or July of 2015, we're recording at the end of February in 2015, just to give you a little bit of timeline. And I didn't realize that as many as one in five are being picked up on the current screening.
0: Right. Yep.
1: Wow.
0: And that's just because this is a very different version of the gene than we see. Before we started screening in 2003, there were about 40 known cases of CPT1 deficiency in the world. Mm-hmm. And all those were just case reports.
1: Oh, okay.
0: In the first year that we screened, we doubled the world's population. Mm. And so, but our particular version of the gene just doesn't work well with our newborn screen, because it is a little bit active. The gene works a little bit.
1: Okay.
0: And that's just enough to change the way our newborn screen picks things up, and we just don't pick up everybody with that.
1: Wow. So basically, this genetic difference or variant, this CPT1A, actually doesn't shut down the ability to utilize fat. There still is this residual, maybe like you said, 18-20%
0: right,
1: fat metabolic capacity that they have. But the other thing that's interesting to me is you mentioned these marine fats, presumably the omega-3 fats,
0: right,
1: can actually perhaps ramp up the enzyme activity?
0: It increases what we call transcription, which means that more of the protein is made, more of the enzyme is made. And so it may not be working quite as well, mm-hmm, but if you're on a traditional diet, you have so much more of the enzyme around that you probably aren't very deficient.
1: Wow, so that is interesting.
0: And so that's part of the research project I was talking about, is to try and figure out if people on a traditional diet versus a Western diet have a different way that they handle fats.
1: Well, we're going to step away in just a moment, but one of the things we want to ask Dr. Hirschfeld about is possibly, does this variant have some benefits when it comes to a leading risk factor throughout the world, and that is obesity? We're going to look at that issue and other things, other pediatric health issues, from the perspective of a pediatric expert in Nome, Alaska. Dr. Matt Hirschfeld will stay by for the next segment. I'll be with you. I'm Dr. David DeRose. We'll be right back after this. Stay tuned.
2: 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However, if you have questions about today's show or would like further information, please call 1-800-775-HOPE. That's 1-800-775-4673. We'll be right back after this.
3: This is the story of Daniel, who was born 2 months early. He weighed 1 pound, 7 ounces. His lungs weren't ready. His heart wasn't ready. His brain wasn't ready. At the hospital, the nurses said Daniel was a fighter, and they would do all they could to help him. The doctor said even with the best care, Daniel may never walk. He may never see. He may never learn. Daniel's parents spent night after night at the hospital, watching his every breath, holding his tiny hands, and looking for signs that he was growing stronger. At home, his parents looked around Daniel's empty nursery, at the quiet toys and the still rocker, and they hoped that one day they could sit in that rocking chair and tell this story to their very healthy son. 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But there's hope for a happy ending. The March of Dimes is funding the research and programs to stop premature birth. You can help bring more babies home healthy. Learn how at marchofdimes.com. 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
4: 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Here again is Dr. DeRose.
1: Welcome back to American Indian Living. Dr. David DeRose in the Norton Sound Medical Center in Nome, Alaska. I'm speaking with Dr. Matt Hirschfeld. Dr. Hirschfeld, not only a medical doctor and pediatrician, but he's also got a second doctorate. What is your PhD in?
0: It's biochemistry is probably the best way to put it.
1: Biochemistry, okay. And you're using that biochemistry in the pediatric arena. This is really, you know, you're doing some amazing stuff. And I'm saying that as a physician. I hope my listeners who don't have a medical background are as excited about this show as I am. We've been speaking about this CPT1 Arctic variant that affects the ability of many Native Alaskans who have roots on the coast as far as their ability to utilize fat as an energy source. One of the questions that I began to broach just before the break was, could this have an impact on what's now become an epidemic, not just in Indian country, but across every demographic, and that is obesity? Do we have any insights into that?
0: We don't. This research project that I keep talking about is a long-term study. So we're going to pick up kids when they're first born on the newborn screen, and we're going to follow them for as long as the money holds out.
1: Okay.
0: So that could be, you know, 20 years is what we're really shooting for. And so we want to see if kids who have the Arctic variant are protected from obesity, or if it's more common in these kids. How it all relates to obesity is not well known at this point.
1: Wow. I mean, the thing that intuitively you'd say, well, wow, if they can't use the calories and fat and they're eating a high fat diet, maybe that's going to help keep their caloric intake more moderated, especially in times of excess. But we really don't know that. It's just totally speculation at this point, huh?
0: That's true.
1: Do you notice anything in the kids that you see who have this variant? Do you see obese kids with this problem?
0: Well, so like I said, the newborn screen is not particularly good at picking this up. Mm-hmm. And so I know some of the kids that have it, but my guess is our preliminary data shows there should be 750 kids per year born with this in Alaska.
1: Okay.
0: And we're picking up about 100.
1: Wow.
0: And so vastly underrepresenting the true population that has the Arctic variant. And so the kids that I see who have Arctic variant, I don't notice a big difference in obesity versus non-obesity, mm-hmm. but we don't see all the kids.
1: Okay.
0: Because we don't know who's got it and who doesn't.
1: Now, you mentioned that your roots are in the lower 48, and the question is, do we have any insight into how many Native Alaskan couples find their way into places, whether it's Canada or whether it's the U.S., that may not be screening for this? Have you seen any data on that?
0: So what's great about this is we send all our newborn screenings to Oregon, mm-hmm. And that's who does our newborn screening. And they do most of the newborn screening across the West Coast.
1: Oh, okay.
0: So if you're an Alaska Native person who lives in Oregon, Idaho, New Mexico, Arizona, those areas, you will be picked up.
1: Oh,
0: because
1: really?
0: The newborn screening program goes through the same exact program that we go through.
1: Okay.
0: So, but there are people living in Washington, and that's a different newborn screening program, and you may not be picked up there.
1: Really? Washington State is a different program.
0: It is. It goes through their public health lab and at the state of Washington.
1: Oh, that is interesting. So we've talked about this problem metabolizing fats in many of these Native Alaskans. But there's another genetic variant that also has nutritional implications that you're seeing relatively frequently here. Tell us about that.
0: So that's a little bit new. It's called congenital sucrase isomaltase deficiency, and it's an absence of the enzyme that allows you to metabolize sugar, so basic white table sugar.
1: Okay, so in biochemistry, you've got the PhD. You know, I've only got my medical training. Anything that ends in ASC is generally an enzyme that breaks something down, right?
0: That's correct.
1: So sucrose is table sugar.
0: Right.
1: Sucrase would be an enzyme that breaks down table sugar.
0: That's correct.
1: Okay, and that's what we're talking about.
0: Yep.
1: And so this particular enzyme deficiency, is it an all or none phenomenon where people can't hit, or do they have some activity like the CPT1A? Do we know?
0: We don't know enough about it yet. It's a very unique mutation, again, similar to the Arctic variant, in the sucrase isomaltase gene. And it's found in the Alaska Native population. And when we send, in the old days, this is an enzyme that's found in your gut. And that's where it breaks down sugar.
1: Okay.
0: In the old days, as of a year ago, we used to have to do a biopsy. So you'd have to put a tube down the kid's throat and go all the way to the duodenum, past the stomach, and do a biopsy of the tissue. We now have a blood test looking for this specific mutation.
1: Well, that's an advance for sure.
0: Way better. Yeah. And less expensive, much less invasive.
1: Uh-huh.
0: And so we're starting to pick this up more and more because it's a much easier test. And we don't know if there's a little bit of activity. We think there's basically no activity.
1: Wow. So what happens when a child like this eats some sugar?
0: They have diarrhea, watery diarrhea, not bloody or anything, but watery diarrhea.
1: And how much sugar does it take?
0: Not very much. So if you have what we think is if you have just a little bit of sugar, and we've got some kids up here in the Norton Sound region who have this, who are on basically a traditional diet.
1: Uh-huh.
0: And if they have just a little bit of sugar, like let's say they go to a birthday party and have some cake or something, they'll have diarrhea for about a day.
1: Really?
0: But if they have, if they're on a Western diet, which is very high sugar, and they're having sugar every day, they'll have continuous diarrhea.
1: Wow. Now, let me ask you this question. Let's talk about a food that's very low in sugar, something like Cheerios. I mean, I think there's 1 gram of sugar in a serving. Can they safely eat that?
0: It depends on the kid. So what's interesting about these kids is some kids have very mild symptoms and some have very severe symptoms. And we don't understand the difference between the two types of kids.
1: Okay.
0: So maybe one of the kids could have Cheerios and just have kind of loose stools or not very many problems. Another kid could have Cheerios and would have very loose diarrhea for, you know, a day. And so we don't know the difference between the two. What I recommend to parents is if a kid has a food, has diarrhea, that should be a food that should be avoided in the future.
1: Wow, if they have this genetic variant.
0: If they have this genetic problem.
1: So you're a pediatrician. You work in a regular pediatric clinic, right? As well as, you know, doing these specialized research projects.
0: Uh-huh.
1: So when a child comes in, I mean, if the average pediatrician is listening to the show, a child comes in with diarrhea in Colorado or Florida, they're not likely seeing this problem, right?
0: This is not something they would think about.
1: Okay.
0: Yep.
1: But here, how high on your list of options or diagnoses is this possibility?
0: So usually when I see kids with this, the sugar in breast milk and formula is lactose. Mm-hmm. And so the kids do great for 6 months. And when they change over to more solid foods and they start diversifying their diet, that's where they start having the diarrhea. So if a six-month-old comes in to my clinic and he's had diarrhea for a couple of weeks or a month, this is number one on my list.
1: Really? It's that common?
0: Yep.
1: Do we have an idea? I know you're just getting into doing more comprehensive testing, but do we have an idea of what percentage of the population, say here in Nome, might be affected?
0: It could be up to 5 to 10%.
1: Really?
0: Of the people could have it.
1: And this is another one of these so-called recessive genes.
0: Right.
1: So you have to have both parents giving the gene to the child in order for them to have the condition.
0: That's correct. And I think, again, this is related to the traditional diet. If you in the old days in the Norton Sound region, there was essentially no carbohydrate in the diet. It was all fat and protein.
1: Mm-hmm.
0: And so if people had this issue, they didn't even know about it because they never they never took sugar. Okay. And so now that we've switched to a more Western diet, it's becoming a problem, similar to the Arctic variant.
1: Uh-huh. Now, the Arctic variant with the CPT, the fat metabolizing, as you mentioned, researchers who've looked at this said this gene was especially favored, and there must be some advantage to it.
0: Right.
1: Whereas with this particular problem, metabolizing sugar, it doesn't seem that it's as prevalent. The gene is, there's a lot of people with it, but it's a much smaller percentage of the population, right?
0: We think so. We haven't done quite as strong a research into the congenital sucrase isomaltase issue as we have with the CPT1. So as people get more interested in this and we see more and more kids with this, somebody will pick up the project and find out the true prevalence of the gene, whether it was selected for, whether it's a random mutation, mm-hmm. Whether it's related to traditional diet. And we may do all this through the CPT1 project as well.
1: Oh, okay.
0: Because they're so related.
1: Right, right. So at this point, though, from the limited information we have, we're thinking this is perhaps a deleterious variant, and it's not obvious that there might be some benefit.
0: That's correct. It may just be a random mutation, and because people weren't eating any sugar, they never saw it until the Western diet rolled in.
1: Well, there's a lot that's happening here in the research lines in Nome and surrounding regions. You're, though, based in Anchorage, correct?
0: That's correct.
1: And how often are you up here in Nome?
0: I come up here about for a week at a time, about four times a year.
1: Okay, boy, we're sure glad that our schedules coincided, that we could get you behind the microphone.
0: Yeah, that worked great.
1: Tell me a little bit more about some of the things that you're seeing in indigenous peoples here in Alaska.
0: There's lots of interesting things that I see up here. And one of the reasons I love the Nome Clinic is because we really do see a lot of interesting things and interesting kids. One of the things I see more commonly up here than I would see anywhere else in the U.S. is congenital adrenal hyperplasia. Hmm. And what that is you're missing the enzyme that allows you to make steroid in response to stress.
1: Wow.
0: And so kids, their adrenal glands don't work very well. And when they get stressed from illness or, you know, a stressful event, they can't bump up their steroids like other kids do. Hmm. They also can't make just baseline levels of steroids. So these are kids who are on cortisol for the rest of their life once you diagnose this. And this is another thing that we pick up on the newborn screen.
1: Hmm.
0: So we have several kids up here in the Nome area that we follow for this particular issue. There's a large number of kids that have eczema up here because it's such a dry, cold environment.
1: Mm-hmm.
0: And so my eczema treatment skills have gotten much better since I moved to Nome.
1: Oh, very good. Very good. Well, we're going to take some of the lessons that Dr. Hirschfeld has been learning in Nome and try to translate them across cultural lines and across tribal lines to all of you tuning into the show. So you don't want to miss our next segment of American Indian Living, applications of some amazing insights from just below the Arctic Circle here in Alaska. I'm Dr. David DeRose. We'll be back with more. Stay tuned. We'll be right back.
2: 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If you have questions or comments about today's pre-recorded broadcast, please call 1-800-775-HOPE. 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
4: 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Your comments and questions are welcome. 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Here again is Dr. DeRose.
1: You're back with Dr. David DeRose and Dr. Matt Hirschfeld in our second half of today's edition of American Indian Living. We're speaking about amazing insights from the North Country. We're here in Nome, Alaska at the Norton Sound Medical Center. I'm speaking with Dr. Hirschfeld, an MD and a PhD. Dr. Hirschfeld, you have an interesting background. You trained in various places where there's quite a native presence. You did your medical school where?
0: At the University of Utah.
1: Okay, and then went on and did pediatric training where?
0: That was at Seattle Children's, University of Washington.
1: Okay, and what about your PhD work? Was that at one of those institutions?
0: That was at Utah.
1: Okay, wow. And I'm sure there are many people curious. You mentioned the biochemistry connection in your PhD. For the other health professionals tuning in, what was that biochemical emphasis in?
0: So I was looking at toll-like receptors, which are the receptors for bacterial inflammatory products. Mm. And so we were trying to figure out how bacteria activate the immune system and the inflammatory response in human hosts.
1: Okay, now that is interesting. So we were just speaking about inflammation and one of those hormones that is involved in the inflammatory and stress response, cortisol, made by the adrenal glands. Now, one of the questions that some who may have picked up on some of the key words you mentioned in the last segment, one is congenital adrenal hyperplasia. So congenital means they're born with it, right?
0: Yep.
1: Hyperplasia, though, means growth or excessive growth.
0: Right.
1: So why do these kids have large adrenal glands if they're deficient?
0: So they're actually missing an enzyme that allows them to convert pre-molecules to steroid.
1: Mm.
0: And because the adrenal gland recognizes that it needs to make steroid but can't, it gets bigger.
1: Okay.
0: And but despite its size, it still can't make the steroid because it's missing that enzyme.
1: And so presumably some of this is being signaled by the pituitary sending messages like we call ACTH or something.
0: Absolutely.
1: That's triggering that growth.
0: Right.
1: Wow. So you see a number of kids with that condition here.
0: Yeah, it's not a high population, but relative to the rest of the world, there's a higher number of kids in the Bethel and Norton Sound region that have this issue.
1: Wow, wow. And so Norton Sound, for those geographically who are not that familiar with Alaska, what region are we talking about?
0: So this is the Nome region. Nome is the central regional hub city that's surrounded by a number of villages. And so the Norton Sound region is based in Nome, but it has several villages around it that make up the Norton Sound region.
1: Okay. And so you pick this up in this newborn screen, you actually measure cortisol levels, or what are you checking for?
0: You know, I'd have to look that up. I can't remember exactly what you're looking for on the newborn screen.
1: But it flags it.
0: It does.
1: And you know there's a problem. And then these kids have to be taking something like prednisone by mouth. What do they end up doing?
0: Yeah, they take hydrocortisone is medicine they take. So they take hydrocortisone by mouth for the rest of their life because they're not able to make the steroid. And so they need a low level of steroid every day. And then if they become sick, you have to bump it up because when you get sick, you increase your steroid production.
1: Okay. So that's what you do as a pediatrician when one of these kids come in with a pneumonia?
0: Yep. Or fever or diarrhea, anything that causes severe stress. So surgery is another reason that they would need stress dose steroids. And I do this in conjunction. We have so many great endocrine kids in the Alaska Native population. We hired our own pediatric endocrinologist.
1: Wow.
0: And so she has this amazing practice where she sees all these really interesting families and helps run their medical management.
1: Tremendous. Now, for those who are tuning in, they say, well, this sounds somewhat interesting, doesn't sound all that practical. It's extremely practical, at least from my perspective in preventive medicine, because most of us who don't have enzyme deficiencies are probably overdriving our adrenal glands. We're subjecting ourselves to excessive stress.
0: Right.
1: We're many of us using lots of caffeine that stimulates, right, these same kind of hormones, right?
0: Absolutely.
1: What does it look like as far as we talk about a basal level or a normal level for someone to be supplemented with? If they don't have adrenal function, how much hydrocortisone do you give a child?
0: It's actually not that much. And you base it on their weight and their height, and that generates a metered squared, and you give them a baseline based on their total height and weight.
1: Uh-huh.
0: So it's usually a 2 to 3 times a day dosing. We tend to use, especially up here in Alaska, that liquid version of hydrocortisone is not very stable. And so we tend to give pills to these kids, but we grind them up and put them in breast milk or formula, whatever they're taking to eat.
1: So infants are having to use this?
0: Oh, absolutely. Yeah, you can't make your steroid from the very beginning. And so these kids will need it from, you know, essentially as soon as you diagnose them.
1: And how much percentage do you have to ramp it up if some kid has an illness?
0: Usually we triple it.
1: Yep. Okay. Well, it's, I mean, when we hear these stories, it just gives us some appreciation. And I'm speaking to our listeners, Matt, how amazing the human body is.
0: Right.
1: And how your own, you're not thinking when you're sick that you've got to ramp up your steroid production. These are not the sex steroids that you sometimes hear about or the anabolic steroids that build muscle.
0: Right.
1: These are these kind of basic building blocks of life that you need to respond to just daily living.
0: And what's even more amazing is in villages with 200 people, we have kids living out there with congenital adrenal hyperplasia. And if they get weathered out or if it's hard to get a plane out to them and they get sick, you know, parents are taking care of these kids by themselves, sometimes in isolation until you can get a plane in to get them out to them.
1: Wow.
0: More advanced medical. So these parents are true heroes out there doing this kind of stuff.
1: And so presumably before we started identifying this problem, I mean, these kids would just die?
0: So what was interesting is because the you can't make this end steroid, the oftentimes you get it shunts through a different pathway and it makes testosterone.
1: Really?
0: And so little boys used to die because they were hard to tell that they had this excess testosterone.
1: Uh-huh.
0: Little girls born with this often have ambiguous genitalia.
1: Wow.
0: Because they have so much testosterone in their system because it's being shunted through the wrong pathway.
1: Uh-huh.
0: Their genitalia look a little bit like boys. And
1: wow.
0: So in the old days before the newborn screen, we'd pick up the girls, but the boys would get in a lot more trouble because we couldn't diagnose them based on their external features.
1: Wow, that is interesting stuff and very practical, and you're making a big difference here with it. Well, let's translate this into something that many people can relate to. You mentioned some of the challenges you see with the environment here, and that is eczema. Tell us what eczema is and some of the things you've learned about treating it.
0: Sure. Eczema is it's essentially just like an allergic reaction on your skin. It goes along with allergies. It goes along with asthma. It just means you're kind of hyper-responsive to your environment, and it manifests as a dry, itchy, scaly skin eruptions.
1: Okay.
0: It can happen anywhere on the body. It's more common in cold climates. So if you move to Costa Rica, it kind of disappears, which
1: okay.
0: is kind of great. Not very viable for all the Alaska Native people up here.
1: But, right, right.
0: We see a lot of eczema in the winter time because it becomes cold and very dry here. And one of the big problems with eczema is it's chronic, and you can't just treat it for 10 days and have it go away. So parents are, again, true heroes who can take care of this and their kids because it's very itchy. It's very distracting to the kid. And so basically parents just have to treat it essentially nonstop with lotions, Vaseline, creams. And then you can also use some hydrocortisone or some other steroids to try and control outbreaks.
1: Now, the hydrocortisone is available over the counter.
0: It is.
1: And as physicians, we've always heard these cautions about not putting steroid creams on the face because of how it can thin the skin.
0: Yep.
1: Is that an issue in this population as well?
0: It is. There's a lot of eczema in the face. And so I will use 1% hydrocortisone on kids' face for short periods of time.
1: Mm-hmm.
0: So 7 to 10 days to try and control outbreaks. Because one of the problems with eczema is because it's a scaly breakdown in the skin, you can get super infected. And so if you are in a place where there's not a lot of running water, there are some villages in Alaska that don't have running water, it's fairly easy to get a super infected bacterial infection of an eczema outbreak. And so controlling that with hydrocortisone to try and get the skin smooth and without the breakdown is more important than, you know, trying to hold off on it.
1: Okay. So when we use that term medically super infection, that means one infection on top of another.
0: Yeah. It means,
1: or on top of something else.
0: Essentially, right? It means that you have an eczema breakdown in your skin and bacteria invade that area and cause a localized infection in where the eczema is.
1: Okay. And these pediatric patients that you're seeing here in Nome, presumably they're coming from this whole region. They're being flown in, many of them, if they have a significant problem.
0: Yep. That's correct.
1: Okay. And tell us some other lessons that would be relevant to people tuning into the show from across the U.S.
0: I just don't. I think, I mean, one of the things that people, so I have a pediatric resident up here with me, uh-huh. and she's from Seattle Children's.
1: Okay.
0: And it's hard to understand the true isolation up here in Nome. Mm. And Nome is, you know, the big city up here, uh-huh. but once you move to the village, trying to understand how common pediatric problems can be a much bigger deal in small villages mm-hmm. where you can't get a plane out for days, potentially. Like right now, I think we're weathered out in most of the villages in Nome. And so really, I can't say enough how great the parents are in the Norton Sound region, Bethel, all the small villages in Alaska, to try and take care of these kids and in very small places. The other great thing about Alaska too is the health aid system, which are local people who have received extra training to basically be the frontline medical people. They have a high school education at least. They're not medical doctors. They're not nurses, mm-hmm. but they function as doctors and nurses out in these small villages. And they are amazing people. I mean, mm-hmm. if you shoot yourself, you go to the health aid. If you have a cold, you go to the health aid. They treat everything out mm-hmm. there. And with a good health aid, you can do a lot of stuff in the village.
1: That's amazing. And so really, part of what this whole experience is talking to me about is, just like you're emphasizing, Dr. Hirschfeld, on the front lines of medical care is really the family,
0: yep.
1: the community, the village, the tribe. And because many folks live in areas where they have easy access to medical care, it sometimes seems like, well, it's not that important for me to have that knowledge base. But it doesn't matter where you are. The more knowledgeable you are with medical issues, the bigger difference you can make in your family and your community, right?
0: Absolutely. And teaching families about the CPT1 Arctic variant, you know, that I think I can teach families, but the best teachers are local community members. So all the moms who have already had a kid who's been diagnosed with this, teaching new moms who have this, that community connection is really powerful and much more effective than anything I can do.
1: Now, there are resources out there. Some folks have heard us talking about this. There is apparently on YouTube some instructional media. Is that right?
0: That's right. When we have a child who's been diagnosed with Arctic variant CPT1 on the newborn screen, we send a 17-minute DVD out to the families. Mm-hmm. When we first started diagnosing this, we had a brochure that we'd send to families, and everybody just threw that out, mm-hmm. as you do with any brochure.
1: Uh-huh.
0: But when we started sending the DVDs, we did a small quality assurance project where we looked at, did we get our message across uh-huh. to the families? And universally, the DVD was much better than the pamphlet.
1: Okay.
0: And so this video is available on YouTube, and you can download it and take a look at it.
1: So if I just went to YouTube and put in CPT1 Arctic, that probably would pull it up?
0: Hopefully, yep.
1: Okay. And then what about the problem with sugar metabolism, this sucrase deficiency?
0: So you can type that into the computer somewhere, but actually at ANMC, we're in the process of making our own brochure geared towards Alaska Native families.
1: Okay.
0: So we're showing a lot of pictures of Alaska Native families, and that'll be available in the next month.
1: Okay. Alaska Native Medical Center in Anchorage,
0: yes.
1: is doing that.
0: Yep.
1: Listen, we're going to try to keep Dr. Hirschfeld by just for a few more minutes. We've got one more segment coming up. Some especially interesting things I think you don't want to miss. I'm Dr. David DeRose talking with Dr. Matt Hirschfeld. We will be back with more. Stay tuned.
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1: Welcome back for our final segment of today's edition of American Indian Living. Dr. David DeRose with Dr. Matt Hirschfeld. We've been speaking about some amazing medical insights from Nome and the Norton Sound region up here in northwestern Alaska. Matt, this is a fascinating place, and I've appreciated you carving time out of your busy schedule.
0: Oh, sure. Thanks for having me.
1: We didn't talk about one of the other areas that Alaska is really one of the leaders in when it comes to medical delivery. I did a whole show, actually, on health aids. But one of the things we've never talked about is some of the advances in telemedicine that are being pioneered here in Alaska. First of all, just give us a quick description of what telemedicine is all about.
0: Sure. So there's two types of telemedicine, and one of them we've been doing for almost 12 years here in Alaska, and what we call that is store and forward. So it's like you take a picture of a rash or an eardrum, and you send that to a specialist. So you take a picture of a kid who's in a village, send that to a specialist, usually in Anchorage, and then they give you an opinion about what you should do next.
1: Mm-hmm.
0: And that's very easy to do. It doesn't take a lot of bandwidth or anything. What Alaska is becoming a very forward-thinking state about is live video telemedicine. And what's enabled that is there's a local cable company up here called GCI that is dedicated to wiring all of the villages with broadband internet. And as that has started to happen, we are able to provide live video clinics to kids and adults or anybody in the village from the specialists in Anchorage.
1: Now, this is staggering to me because just a couple of days ago, I flew in to Nome from Anchorage, and it was actually a fairly clear day. All I could see was wilderness.
0: Yep.
1: How are they hardwiring all these villages and communities that are so spread apart?
0: Yeah, so right now we've got a lot of satellite link-ups, but they are trying to do fiber optic from cables that are coming across the Pacific. And so essentially their goal is to hardwire all of these villages in the next several years. And once that happens, our possibility of providing in-home clinical visits rather than flying people all the way to Anchorage or all the way to Nome is going to be limitless.
1: Wow. So right now, someone has a problem in a small village. They have a health aid worker, let's say, in that village, and most of them do, right?
0: Right.
1: And so they go to the health aid. Do those health aides currently have access to telemedicine?
0: Almost all of them do.
1: Really?
0: Yep.
1: So if they've got a question, they can, in real time, actually consult with a specialist in either Nome or more likely Anchorage?
0: Oftentimes, if you're in a village, they will go to the Nome site.
1: Okay.
0: What we're developing over time is the ability for Anchorage to go directly to the village.
1: I see.
0: And so I have a pilot project that we're working on actually with Norton Sound right now, where if they have a sick kid in the village, they can call me or one of my partners, do it put the kid on live video, and tap in the provider from Nome as well. So it's a three-way video, village, Anchorage, Nome. And all of us can look at the kid and decide what's the best course of action. Should he come into Nome? Should he go directly to Anchorage? Can he stay in the village?
1: Wow.
0: All those questions can be answered.
1: That is really tremendous.
0: Yeah.
1: And before, I mean, it wasn't that long ago where the only option was to actually physically fly that child to one of these centers.
0: Yep. And talk to people by telephone, which is not a good indication of how well a kid is doing.
1: Mm-hmm. Yeah. It's any of us physicians, when someone calls us on the phone and tries to describe a rash, for example, I mean, that's pretty tough.
0: Yeah, exactly.
1: So basically telemedicine in Alaska, but then you still have the routine pediatric problems just like anywhere else, right?
0: Right.
1: So you've told us when you see a child with diarrhea, your thinking is very different up here in Alaska than what you were trained to think of in Washington State, right?
0: Yep, exactly.
1: Are there different things you have to think about when you see a child with pneumonia?
0: There are a few differences. Alaska, in Alaska Native kids, there are a few different bacteria that cause pneumonias, blood infections, meningitis than we see in a lot of the lower 48. In the old days, we had something called Haemophilus influenza type B, mm-hmm. or HIB. Mm-hmm. It's one of the vaccines that are given now, and it's basically eliminated the disease from the U.S. Mm. But there's a related bacteria called Haemophilus influenza type A.
1: Really?
0: That we see a lot of kids with pneumonia, blood infections, meningitis, and basically that's not seen anywhere else in the U.S.
1: Wow. Any insight as to why that's a problem here?
0: We have no idea, but we have a CDC Arctic Investigations Unit, and they're looking into why it's so prevalent up here. Should we develop a vaccine mm-hmm. For the Alaska Native population because it's so common? Different questions like that.
1: And I know with the Haemophilus influenza type B, I mean, this is a serious illness. I mean, I've heard of some cases where even though, like you've mentioned, it's largely been eliminated because of the vaccine, there's a number of pockets in the population that are not vaccinating their kids. And I just read some case report of a physician who saw a child who had this infection. And as I recall, I mean, this child was basically in like a persistent vegetative state from this. Why would there be such drastic complications from such a infection?
0: For Haemophilus type B, it's a very invasive bacteria. And actually the first time I ever saw it, I was working on the Navajo reservation and a 10-year-old kid came in who had never been vaccinated. So it isn't eliminated from the population, but that kid did. It's a very invasive bug, and it goes directly to, it's common to go to meningitis, which is an infection of the lining of the brain. Uh-huh. And when it does that, it can be very devastating to children.
1: Wow. I mean, to me, the great irony is there's all these, and maybe you want to weigh in on this. I know it's a controversial topic today, getting a lot more press, but a lot of parents are worried about brain injury to their children from vaccines. I hear this discussion more and more, and even, I'm not a pediatrician, but it comes my way as well. And then you see these devastating illnesses, whether it's measles, whether it's Haemophilus influenza type B, with serious brain complications because a parent didn't vaccinate. How do you process all this as a pediatrician?
0: I'm a big proponent of vaccines. The problem with vaccines is they work too well, and so no one knows the bad things that happen. Like in the old days when polio first came out, right. Everybody knew somebody who had polio, so right. People lined up down the street to get the polio mm-hmm. vaccine. The vaccines are so effective that people have lost that ability to know people who have had pertussis or who have had diphtheria or polio. And so it's become less common to give them. But if you don't get your kid vaccinated, I believe you're putting your kid at risk because these diseases still do exist in the population.
1: Now, speaking of vaccines, we're in Nome. We have to talk about diphtheria. Why do people make that connection between Nome and diphtheria?
0: So also interesting, the Iditarod starts relatively soon. So there was a diphtheria outbreak in Nome, and the first Iditarod was that the weather was too bad to get a plane or a boat to Nome. And so the only way to get it was dog sled from Anchorage. And so a dog sled team left Anchorage with diphtheria serum on board to treat all the children who were coming down with diphtheria in the Norton Sound region.
1: Wow. And how serious is diphtheria?
0: Diphtheria is very serious if you get it. All those diseases, diphtheria, pertussis kills a number of very young babies every year because what it does is it stops their breathing. Mm-hmm. All those diseases can be very serious, especially in the very young. And you don't vaccinate kids against those until they're 2 months old. If the surrounding family members, the surrounding friends and family don't have complete vaccines, they can give those diseases to kids that haven't been vaccinated.
1: Wow.
0: And the young kids can get in a lot of trouble with them.
1: Wow, that is amazing. So basically, diphtheria and pertussis are now covered in a single vaccine that includes the tetanus vaccine.
0: Is that correct.
1: Typically how it's done?
0: Yep.
1: And it's important for adults to keep up with that. Is that true?
0: Absolutely. Adults and older kids. In Alaska, we're great for the first year of life. Everybody gets their vaccines. And then as kids stop getting sick as much, they stop coming to the doctor mm-hmm. and you start getting delayed on your vaccine. So it's really important to stay on the correct vaccine schedule. And adults need updates on those on a regular basis as well.
1: So theoretically, a teenage child who hasn't kept up with his diphtheria vaccine could get diphtheria and pass it on to a pertussis.
0: Or pertussis, yep.
1: Really?
0: Yep.
1: Now, is there a reason why someone living in an Arctic or subarctic region would be more likely to get diphtheria? Does it thrive in cold weather? Do we know anything like that?
0: So we don't, as far as I know, there's not any increased risk for getting that in cold weather. Anytime you have overcrowding, though, and there's a lot of village areas that have lots of people living in one structure, and it's really easy to pass diseases back and forth. RSV is the classic that we see up here, which is a flu-like illness, and overcrowding really causes kids to get that commonly.
1: Really? Wow. And that's a vaccine-preventable illness or not?
0: It's not, but we're working on it.
1: Okay, wow. Dr. Hirschfeld, you've given us a lot to think about. Any final points of contact if people have other questions?
0: No, they're always welcome to call me at Alaska Native Medical Center if anybody has any questions, and I assume my contact information will be part of this.
1: We'll do that. If you're listening today to American Indian Living, we'll have Dr. Hirschfeld's contact information in our cue sheet that goes out to all our affiliates. Listen, we're so glad, Matt, that you joined us on today's edition of American Indian Living.
0: Thanks so much for having me. I really appreciate it.
1: And thank you to each one of you who've tuned in today. Dr. Matt Hirschfeld with the Alaska Native Medical Center in Anchorage. We've been visiting together in Nome, Alaska at the Norton Sound Medical Center. For all of us at American Indian Living, I'm Dr. David DeRose, wishing you, as always, the very best of health.

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1: Today's Bible passage comes to us from the book of Genesis, chapter 1, beginning in verse 27. The Bible says, "So God created man in his own image. In the image of God he created him, male and female he created them. Then God blessed them, and God said to them, 'Be fruitful and multiply. Fill the earth and subdue it. Have dominion over the fish of the sea, over the birds of the air, and over every living thing that moves on the earth.'" I was reading a book written by a prominent atheist the other day when I suddenly came across something I found surprising from someone who believes in hard, cold rationalism and the development of living things from the process of natural selection. This guy was reminiscing about making a model of a Chinese junk, you know, those little Chinese sailboats. He was making one out of paper when he was a kid. Now, the part that surprised me was found in this quote by that author, so listen carefully. "It is quite a complicated recipe, involving 32 folding or similar operations. The end result, the Chinese junk itself, is a pleasing object." Now, I don't know if you caught that, but don't forget who wrote that, a man who believes that all life is the result of natural selection, the old Darwinian model of survival of the fittest. And that model teaches that as living creatures find certain genetic mutations advantageous, well, those mutations become a part of the genetic code. As a result, everything we are and everything we do has a natural purpose, or at least it did at some point in our early development. Now, here's the really puzzling part. Why in the world did that man find that paper model pleasing? Now, don't forget, a piece of art doesn't really serve any functional purpose in the preservation of life. So, why do we find the creations of our hands deeply satisfying? Now, I'm sure that the evolutionists can find some sort of abstract reason for the pleasure we get from art, but usually the explanations I've seen are highly subjective guesswork. When the Darwinians try to explain things like love, or art, or our higher-level emotions, they have to do a lot of guessing, and they never seem to come to any satisfactory conclusion. And the reason's simple. There are no convincing, demonstrable, survival-of-the-fittest explanations for the pleasure we feel when we hear something like a really good or

We're made in the image of God. Your whole life can become a prayer, a deliberate act of walking in harmony with God. And when you get that perspective, you're going to find it's just a better way to live.

It was a stylish congregation. You could see they'd been around. They had the biggest pipe organ of any church in town. But over in the Amen corner of that church sat Brother Iyer, and he insisted every Sunday on singing in the choir. His voice was cracked and broken. Age had touched his vocal cords, and nearly every Sunday he'd get behind and miss the words. Well, the choir got so flustered, the church was told in Vine that Brother Iyer must stop his singing or the choir was going to resign. So the pastor appointed a committee. I think it was three or four. And they got in their big fine car and drove up to Iyer's door. They found the choir's great trouble sitting there in an old armchair. The summer's golden sunbeams lay upon his snow-white hair. Said York, "We're here, dear brother, with a Vestris approbation to discuss a little matter that affects the congregation. Now it seems that your voice has interfered with the choir, so if you'll just lay out or..." "Are you listening, Brother Iyer?" The old man raised his head, a sign that he did hear. And on his cheek, the three men caught the glitter of a tear. His feeble hands pushed back the locks as white as silky snow, and he answered the committee in a voice both soft and low. "I wonder if beyond the tide that's breaking at my feet, in that far-off heavenly temple where my master and I shall meet, yes, I wonder if when I try to sing the songs of God up higher, I wonder if they'll kick me out up there for singing in heaven's choir." A silence filled the little room. The old man bowed his head. The committee went on back to town, but Brother Iyer was dead. The choir missed him for a while, but he was soon forgot. A few churchgoers watched the door, but the old man entered not. One day his voice will be sweet, and he'll sing his heart's desires, where there'll be no church committees and no fashionable choir.

have to tread some rocks along the road. And I'm sure I feel the need once more for your strength to

It was on June the 10th, 1935, that Alcoholics Anonymous was founded, a group dedicated to helping people beat alcohol addiction. Key to the 12 steps of the AA program is acknowledging one's own inability to beat alcohol and trusting in a higher power to enable that to happen. And while AA doesn't tell you who that higher power should be, the Christian recognizes that you can't conquer your own sin issues, but that God can. Jude 24 says, "Now unto him that is able to keep you from falling, God does more than promise to forgive you. He'll do that and cleanse you and work in your life so that you don't need to be the slave of sin. The gospel provides for your complete recovery from the power of darkness. Give God permission to work in your life and he'll do more than you ever thought was possible. You can live a new life in Jesus." John Bradshaw, It Is Written.

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2: This is It Is Written. I'm John Bradshaw. Thanks for joining me. On September the 27th, 1540, Pope Paul III sat in the Apostolic Palace in the Vatican City, wondering if things could possibly get worse for him and for his church. He realized that the Vatican City had a lot of ground to make up. It had been 23 years since Martin Luther had nailed his 95 theses to the door of the Castle Church in Wittenberg, Germany. And since that time, whole countries had broken free from Rome's control. Parts of Germany and Scandinavia, England, the Netherlands, Switzerland, they'd all seceded from Rome. Luther's writings and the writings of other reformers had spread across Europe. People were experiencing liberation. Long before Luther, there were reform movements within Catholicism. Peter Waldo pressed for reform within the church in the 12th century. He spoke against purgatory and against the teaching of transubstantiation, which states that during the communion service, the bread and wine, or juice, become the actual body and blood of Jesus. For his trouble, he was severely persecuted. He and his followers retreated to live in the isolated valleys of the Piedmont region in northern Italy, where they worked and educated. But it wasn't far enough away to be out of the reach of a church that was determined to destroy them. John Wycliffe, who was born around the year 1328, is known today as the Morning Star of the Reformation. Educated at Balliol College in Oxford, he translated the Bible from Latin into English, or the English of his day. From his parish in Lutterworth in England, Wycliffe attacked monasticism, the veneration of saints, transubstantiation, and he even said the papacy wasn't biblical, going so far as to equate the papacy with the Antichrist. It's no wonder he wasn't popular. After his death, the church declared him to be a heretic, exhumed his body, burned his remains, and cast his ashes into the River Swift, which flows through Lutterworth. Wycliffe influenced the Czech reformer Jan Hus, or John Huss. Now, you have to keep in mind that to speak out against the church meant death, and these men knew that. Huss was commanded by the church to appear at a trial in Constance, Germany. The church promised to protect him. But the moment he arrived in that city, he was apprehended by the church, thrown into a loathsome prison, left to languish there. Then he was brought out and executed, and his ashes were thrown into the Rhine River. Luther was by no means the first burr under the saddle of the church, but he was definitely the biggest challenge that they'd had to deal with. Now, it's not like Luther didn't have plenty of material to work with. Church leaders, many of them, were openly corrupt. The faithful were kept completely in the dark as far as scripture was concerned. They couldn't possess the Bible. In fact, to have the Bible, portions of the Bible, even handwritten portions of the Bible, was enough to get a person sentenced to death. The church financed the building of St. Peter's by selling indulgences. This was a phenomenal abuse of ignorant church members, telling them that sins could be forgiven or temporal punishment for sin would be lessened if they paid money to the church. Indulgences could be bought for the dead. It was outrageous. Reform was inevitable. And by the time Luther stood up and Melanchthon with him, and Calvin and Farel and Zwingli and Knox all roughly at the same time, the world was shaken and the church trembled. Which brings us back to September the 27th, 1540, at a meeting that took place on that day here in the Vatican. A small group of priests was ushered into Pope Paul's presence. A group with an agenda, a concerned group, concerned by what they saw happening to the church, which they believed was divinely commissioned to represent God on earth. They were led by a sharply intelligent man, a theologian and former soldier. His name was Ignatius of Loyola. His words at that memorable meeting have been paraphrased by the late author Malachi Martin. He said, "Holy Father, the papacy and the Roman Catholic Church are in mortal trouble. Needed is a modern weapon to fight this totally new warfare. Give us a new charter, like no other charter given before. Make us independent of all local authorities and directly responsible to your holiness. We will go anywhere, at any time, at any cost to life and comfort, in order to do anything. And so the Society of Jesus came into existence, the Jesuits. It was the first time an organization quite like this had existed within the Roman Catholic Church. The Pope would launch a counter-reformation, a strategy to press back against the advances made by Protestantism. The Jesuits would be a significant factor in aiding the Church to regain lost prestige, power, and influence.
3: The counter-reformation was simply the response of the Church against what they saw, an uprising, a kind of a revolt that should be put down. What they did is analyzing the arguments that were presented by Luther and others and trying to counteract it. You know, you have to keep in mind, the Church was one Church and there is no split whatsoever. And the Church wanted to preserve this, and they saw the greatest sin in the world would be to ruin the unity of the Church.
2: When you're losing market share, when in a sporting event you have to come from behind, when it's the third quarter of the Super Bowl and you're down by 28 points to 3 and it looks like you're about to lose big, you mount a comeback effort. Some comebacks are successful, some not so much. This would be a comeback of epic proportions. If Rome was going to fix the damage caused by Luther and Wycliffe and Farel and a host of others, something had to be done. And it would take some remarkable leadership. Which brings us to Ignatius of Loyola. I'll have more in just a moment.

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He was born here in Aspetia, at the castle of Loyola, in what's known today as Basque Country in northern Spain, about 30 miles from the border with France and about 60 miles from Pamplona, famous for the running of the bulls. This basilica, the Santuario de Loyola, is built on the site of his birthplace. He was named Iñigo, the youngest of 13 children. His mother died shortly after he was born, so he was raised by the wife of a local blacksmith. He took the surname Loyola, a reference to this place where he was born and raised. At the time, it was just a village. When he was 17, he joined the military. He became an expert in dueling. It's said that when a man challenged the divinity of Christ, he challenged that man to a duel, and he killed him with his sword. When he was 18 years old, he was employed by the Duke of Nájera. He spent 12 years working for the man. He was involved in a lot of battles, but his military career came to an end in 1521 during the Battle of Pamplona. He was struck by a cannonball, seriously injured. One of his legs was shattered. It's a wonder he survived at all, but he did survive and spent the rest of his life walking with a limp. During his recovery, he underwent a spiritual experience which led him to devote the rest of his life to the service of his faith. He read about Jesus and about the lives of the saints of his church and was impressed by people like Francis of Assisi. He spent weeks in prayer and meditation in this cave, developing what would eventually be called his spiritual exercises. During this time, Iñigo experienced a number of visions. According to one writer, they appeared to him as a form in the air near him, and this form gave him much consolation because it was exceedingly beautiful. It somehow seemed to have the shape of a serpent and had many things that shone like eyes but were not eyes. He received much delight and consolation from gazing upon this object, but when the object vanished, he became disconsolate. In order to grow close to God, he pursued an ascetic life of strict self-denial, as many monks or priests did in those days. He made a pilgrimage to Israel, hoping to convert the people controlling the Holy Land to Christianity. The spiritual exercises he developed set the tone for the Jesuit order. The exercises emphasized discernment regarding the difference between good and evil in a person's life. He taught that through discernment, a believer can achieve a mystical union with God and therefore understand God's will. This trend toward mysticism in the philosophy of the Jesuits encouraged a larger movement toward mysticism during the time of the Counter-Reformation. The challenge, of course, is that with this system, the Bible isn't necessarily seen as a Christian's supreme spiritual authority. But emphasizing the Bible was what the Reformers had been doing, and that had taken a toll on the church's power and authority. He studied in Barcelona and then spent 7 years as a university student in Paris. The Reformation was in full swing by then, the effects of the Reformation clearly seen as people all around him, irrespective of their class in society, were taking sides in the controversy. And it was while he was at that university that he met the six men who would join with him in his life's work, the work for which the world remembers him, work that would impact his church, Christianity as a whole, and even the world. On the morning of August the 15th, 1534, Ignatius Loyola and his six friends met together in one of the oldest churches in Paris. Together they took vows and formed what would become known as the Society of Jesus. It was formally established 5 years later, and 1 year after that, in that memorable meeting with Pope Paul III, the highest blessing of the church was bestowed upon Ignatius and his friends and their plans to regain ground lost by the papacy and blunt
the progress of the Reformation.

0: He sent his companions throughout Europe, establishing universities and colleges and seminaries. Educate the educators, and you influence what's being taught and what's being thought. With the help of his personal secretary, he wrote the Jesuit Constitution, based on the principle of absolute self-denial and complete obedience to the Pope. They adopted the motto, Perindi ac cadaver, which means, as if a dead body. Part of the oath taken by Jesuits says, I do further promise and declare that I will have no opinion or will of my own, or any mental reservation whatever, even as a corpse or cadaver, but will unhesitatingly obey each and every command that I may receive from my superiors in the militia of the Pope and of Jesus Christ.
1: The people who adopted spiritual exercises were having a strong faith in that whatever they were being told is the truth. If the church would tell me that this is white while it is black, I would accept it. Very, very simple. And if the church says this, even if my senses says it is incorrect, because the church says it, I will accept it. And so it was a total mortification of the will. That was a fantastic system of brainwashing, that you believe without reservation that when the church teaches you something, that is the truth and nothing but the truth.
0: The Jesuits are still a powerful force in the Roman Catholic Church, and scores of colleges and universities around the world are under their guidance. In 2013, Pope Francis became the first Jesuit to be elected to his church's highest office. The Jesuits were the foot soldiers of the Counter-Reformation. But the Papal Church was also taking other steps to restore its power. There was much more to the Counter-Reformation. At the Council of Trent, held between 1545 and 1563, strategies were devised to help the church address the challenges presented by the Protestant Reformation. Now, any talk of compromise with Protestantism was ruled out. But the council did acknowledge that certain abuses had occurred at some levels under the auspices of the church. So there were some changes made. For example, certain measures were introduced to govern more closely the sale of indulgences. But the veto power of church tradition above the Bible was maintained, as was the role of sacraments and other rituals in obtaining salvation and divine grace. The apocryphal books, books such as Wisdom, Judith, Tobit, those two extra chapters said to be part of the book of Daniel, they were granted the same status as scripture by the council. The council reaffirmed the veneration of relics and images, as well as the veneration of saints. And the Council of Trent was responsible for some very interesting theological developments which today have largely been lost sight of, but developments which have impacted Christianity in an enormous way. I'll tell you more in just a moment.
2: 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You'll be glad you did. Here's a sample.
0: It was 500 years ago that Martin Luther nailed his 95 theses to that famous church door in Wittenberg, Germany. Half a millennium. Why would that protest 500 years ago be important today? In Galatians 5:1, we read these words, "Stand fast, therefore, in the liberty by which Christ has made us free." 500 years ago, there was no religious freedom. The state and the people were ruled by the Roman Church. Everyone, including kings and emperors, worshipped and believed as they were told. To step out of line, to think for yourself, to follow your conscience, meant certain death. Without the Reformation, there'd be no freedom of religion today. So how important is freedom of religion? It's hard for us to imagine religious persecution or intolerance in a free country, but that's what Luther knew where he was. That's where we'd be without him and others like him. Thank God today for your religious freedom. I'm John Bradshaw for It Is Written. Let's live today by every word. Thanks for joining me on It Is Written. As Protestants appealed to the Bible during the Reformation, the authority of the ruling church was undermined. Numerous figures claimed that the prophecies of Daniel and Revelation and the writings of Paul pointed out that the papacy was the antichrist of Bible prophecy. So during the Council of Trent, the Pope commissioned the Jesuits and the others present to go to Scripture and find an interpretation of those passages that would claim otherwise. In the decades that followed the Council of Trent, Jesuit theologian Francisco Ribera claimed that the papacy couldn't possibly be the Antichrist because the Antichrist would be a single figure that would arise at the end of time. 20th century Protestant theologian George Eldon Ladd commented on Ribera's work, saying this: "In 1590, Ribera published a commentary on the Revelation as a counterinterpretation to the prevailing view among Protestants, which identified the papacy with the Antichrist. Ribera applied all of Revelation but the earliest chapters to the end time rather than to the history of the church. Antichrist, he taught, would be a single evil person who would be received by the Jews and who would rebuild Jerusalem." Another brilliant Jesuit scholar, Cardinal Robert Bellarmine of Rome, now Saint Robert Bellarmine, assisted Ribera in developing this new theology. Another 20th century theologian had this to say about Bellarmine: "The futurist teachings of Ribera were further popularized by an Italian cardinal and the most renowned of all Jesuit controversialists. His writings claimed that Paul, Daniel, and John had nothing whatsoever to say about the papal power. The futurists' school won general acceptance among Catholics. They were taught that Antichrist was a single individual who would not rule until the very end of time."
1: The goal was to eliminate any shadow of a doubt that the Pope has anything to do with prophecy. And so they projected the little horn into the future. As a result, they said, "We haven't yet seen it. It has not been here. It will come one day. And so we have still to look in the future before we see the Antichrist." And still today, most Catholics look in the future and wait until the appearance of this.
0: Futurism was slow to catch on, but the intention was that the ideas promoted by futurism would eventually be taught by Protestants. In the early 1800s, a British preacher by the name of John Darby, a man who stood strongly for the veracity of Scripture in face of growing theological liberalism, took hold of the idea of a future one-man antichrist. In the United States, a Kansas City attorney named Cyrus Scofield published a version of the Bible popular enough to sell millions of copies. And in that Bible, he included study notes based on the writings of Darby and the Jesuits Ribera and Bellarmine. Study notes that pointed to a future one-man antichrist. A British theologian commented on that, saying this: "It is a matter of deep regret that those who hold and advocate the futurist system at the present day, Protestants as they are for the most part, are thus really playing into the hands of Rome and helping to screen the papacy from detection as the Antichrist." Another Jesuit scholar originated the school of prophetic interpretation known as preterism. Preterism teaches that all of the apocalyptic prophecies of the Bible have been fulfilled already, previously, which would mean then that there can't possibly be an end-time Antichrist. And if that's the case, then whoever Antichrist is couldn't possibly be the papacy. Now, the Reformers were convinced, but years later, their views have been undermined by interpretations of prophecy that sprang directly from the Counter-Reformation. So the work of Ignatius of Loyola and the Counter-Reformation has been profoundly influential. 500 years ago, reformers like Martin Luther, Ulrich Zwingli, John Calvin, and John Knox were engaged in a resistance movement against a powerful church with enormous political influence. They rebutted teachings they saw as unbiblical and believed that they were doing the work of God in bringing the light of the Bible into the lives of people. That's why there was such an emphasis on the part of people such as William Tyndale and Martin Luther to translate the Bible. They saw it as vital to get the Word of God into people's hands and drive back the darkness that had flooded into Christianity under the watch of a church that had compromised. The Reformers championed the teaching of justification by grace alone, through faith alone, in Christ alone. But the church made itself essential in the plan of salvation, declaring that the sacraments were channels of the grace of God. That idea was unbiblical in Jesus' day, unbiblical in the Reformers' day, and it's unbiblical today. The idea that human beings should confess their sins to another human being and receive forgiveness from that human being, or even from God through that human being, is the sort of idea that the Reformers fought against strenuously, and something that the Counter-Reformation fought to defend. Martin Luther, while he was still a priest, was scandalized by the way the church sold indulgences. Essentially, pardon for sin was bought and sold. Sacramentalism was denounced as being unbiblical, the same for transubstantiation and celibacy and the papacy itself. The abuses carried out by church leaders couldn't be tolerated any longer, and the Reformers stood up to say so, often paying with their lives. So two things are clear. Number one, the Reformation brought about a lot of much-needed change. And number two, 500 years later, it could be said that the Reformation didn't change much. And that raises a lot of questions. What is the mark of the beast? One of the most serious warning messages in all of the Bible centers around the mark of the beast, and you can understand what it is from the Bible. I'd like to send you today's free offer. It's called The Mark of the Beast. 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Let's pray together. Our Father in heaven, how thankful we are for Jesus, for grace, for your prophetic word. How thankful we are for truth, that you are a God of love and your Spirit has been sent to guide us. Lord, what are we? Human beings weakened by sin, weak through our own failure to surrender our lives to you. Lord, as the God of our lives, let Jesus be a present Savior. Fill us with your Holy Spirit. Guide us in your way and grant that we may recapture the vision the Protestants of old had of faithfulness to your word and oneness with you. We thank you and we pray in Jesus' name. Amen. Thanks so much for joining me. I look forward to seeing you again next time. Until then, remember, it is written, man shall not live by bread alone, but by every word that proceeds from the mouth of God.

You've been listening to It Is Written, presented by Pastor John Bradshaw. We hope you have been blessed and that your faith in God has been renewed. Join us again next week at the same time on this station for It Is Written with John Bradshaw. This program was produced by It Is Written, all rights reserved. 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

letting in cold, cold air. I say to myself, I'm gonna fix him when I can find the time. But all

You know, It Is Written has been on the air every single week for more than 50 years. And now, it's all about to change. Not because we're pulling the weekly show, but because we're adding a daily show that's going to air every single workday, Monday through Friday, right here. The whole idea is that every day you get one passage from the Bible, not only to help you through your day, but to give you the tools you need to build a better life. So, let's begin with program number one and turn to our passage for today, Genesis chapter 5, beginning in verse 1. Here's what the Bible says. This is the book of the genealogy of Adam. In the day that God created man, he made him in the likeness of God. He created them male and female and blessed them and called them mankind in the day they were created. You know, proponents of the theory of evolution love to remind us that we have 96% of our DNA in common with chimps. And some have even moved that number up to 98%. What we're supposed to think, of course, is that chimps and humans have a common ancestor somewhere back in the murky past, anywhere from 4 to 7 million years ago. But what exactly does it mean when we have so much in common, genetically speaking, with a monkey? Well, essentially, to say that it's proof that we're essentially blood relatives is a little misleading, because the very nature of DNA is such that you will have a bare minimum of 25% in common with any living thing. That's right. Not only are you 98% chimpanzee, you're probably also at least 25% apple tree. And that's because DNA really only has those four essential building blocks, and there are only so many combinations possible. So really, that 98% doesn't mean very much. In fact, I recently read that the missing 2% amounts to thousands of books full of information that we don't have in common with chimps. I guess an easy way to look at it is this. A house and a termite mound have a lot in common. They both have walls, halls, and doorways, and as far as being a three-dimensional house, well, there's an awful lot of overlap. But nobody's confused about which one is which, and we all instinctively know that the house is light years more advanced than the termite's pile of dirt. There's just no comparison. And the same thing holds for chimps and humans. They have essentially the same components. Two eyes, two ears, arms, legs, and hair. But the differences are astronomical. Chimps can learn a vocabulary of a few hundred words, but you can laugh at a funny reference made in a Shakespeare play. A chimp can grab food when he's hungry or bash something with rocks when he's angry. You can be moved at a deeply emotional level by a work of art because you are able to step inside the artist's mind and look at the world from his or her perspective. That 98% overlap is just the physical stuff you're made of, and what the Bible says still holds true. You are made in the image of God, not the image of a primate. And while much of the world chooses to live like animals because that's what they've been told they are, you have a much more noble choice on your plate today. You can live like a son or daughter of the Most High God. And I don't know about you, but living like a person seems to me to be a better way to live.

Today's passage comes from Matthew chapter 10, beginning in verse 1. Listen to this. And when he had called his 12 disciples to him, he gave them power over unclean spirits to cast them out and to heal all kinds of sickness and all kinds of disease. You know, I can't help but notice that Jesus spent an awful lot of time healing people when he was here during his earthly ministry. Blind people got their sight back. Lepers were restored to their family. The lame were made to walk, and some people were even raised from the dead. And then in Matthew chapter 10, you read that Jesus gave his disciples the power to heal people, almost as if he were franchising the right to work miracles. Obviously, healing the sick was important to Jesus. And that's a thought that really gives me hope. The evolutionists point to the suffering in this world and tell us that it's just part of the natural process. The reason we have pain and suffering, they say, is because the world simply hasn't perfected itself. We haven't made the right physical adaptations to deal with every eventuality. We get sick, they say, only because we haven't developed a resistance to naturally occurring bacteria and viruses. So, pain and suffering are just part of the way things are. Of course, when that thinking is taken to its logical extreme, we start to think about simply eliminating the weakest parts of our society. It's no accident that the genetic experiments and low regard for human life practiced by the Nazis followed hard on the heels of the theory of evolution. The writing of prominent evolutionists like Ernst Haeckel provided ample fuel for those who wanted to imagine some races as more physiologically advanced than others. And at that point, suffering and death become something more than just part of nature. They become a tool for eliminating your fellow human beings. Now, the words of the Bible, on the other hand, give us hope. Suffering is not part of the natural order. It's a problem started by the human race as we turned our backs on God. But still, in spite of our rebellion, the heart of God aches as He watches us suffer. As God in the flesh walked the face of the earth, some people estimate that He spent as much time healing people as He did teaching or preaching. And of course, the ultimate promise of God is that when Jesus returns, we will be given what the Bible calls incorruptible bodies. No more death, no more suffering, no more pain. So, as a Christian, you can rest assured that nothing you suffer from is ultimately terminal. With Jesus, you will live forever in a place where sickness will be nothing but a very dim memory from a very long time ago. And knowing that, having that tool of hope in your arsenal, that gives you coping skills, and it's a better way to live.

It was on June the 10th, 1935, that Alcoholics Anonymous was founded, a group dedicated to helping people beat alcohol addiction. Key to the 12 steps of the AA program is acknowledging one's own inability to beat alcohol and trusting in a higher power to enable that to happen. And while AA doesn't tell you who that higher power should be, the Christian recognizes that you can't conquer your own sin issues, but that God can. Jude 24 says, "Now unto him that is able to keep you from falling." God does more than promise to forgive you. He'll do that and cleanse you and work in your life so that you don't need to be the slave of sin. The gospel provides for your complete recovery from the power of darkness. Give God permission to work in your life and he'll do more than you ever thought was possible. You can live a new life in Jesus. John Bradshaw, It Is Written.

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1: This message was presented at the 2013 Lightbearers Conference.

Are you gonna? It's gonna be a lot of quiet moments in heaven. Acts chapter 20, verse 1. It begins by reminding you of the mess that we were in last night, right? After the uproar had ceased. As soon as I read that, it just puts a smile on my face because I remember all the craziness that was happening in Acts chapter 19. After the uproar had ceased. So this is riot that we read about in the previous chapter. In Ephesus, great is Diana, right? Of the Ephesians. We learned in Acts chapter 19 that heathenism has nothing to say to Paul. Amen? All it could do is scream. All it could do is chant. A great victory was won in Ephesus. And now after the smoke clears, the Bible says Paul called the disciples to himself and he embraced them. And he departed to go to Macedonia. If you remember the map I put up here, he's progressively making his way west. He's heading towards Rome, right? Now he's passing through Turkey. Now he gets on a ship and he heads and he's going through Greece. And the plan, the game plan, the itinerary is that he's going to go through Greece and make his way to Rome. Now he's thinking eventually he wants to make it to Spain. Remember this? Because Spain is basically the very edge of the Roman Empire. Paul has huge, huge plans. He has a big vision. He has a vision bigger than himself. Put that in your pocket. I'm going to get back to that. Verse 2. Now when he had gone over that region and encouraged them with many words, he came to Greece. Now here's my question. Who was he encouraging with many words? As he's traveling, he's stopping by different churches, right? Different churches, the message had spread. He's founding churches and he's stopping by these churches to encourage them. It's very important here. These little details are very important in the way we do church and in the way we view the body, right? Not only are people to be baptized as new believers, but once they're baptized as new believers, they require a lot of encouragement. Amen? When you read the book of Acts, a lot of the time and energy that the Apostle Paul exerted was not merely to get new converts, but to invest, hear me now, time, energy, sweat, and tears on those who had already accepted the faith and had entered into this new journey and needed encouragement along the way. I asked you the question last night. When we were analyzing Paul's evangelistic methodology, I asked the question, where are the folks we baptized 2 weeks ago? Remember that question? How many of you can resonate with me, the burden that you would share with me together, that oftentimes new believers that are baptized as a result of our evangelistic endeavors are raptured just weeks later? I'm beginning to believe in the secret rapture. Because people just rapture and you wonder, where do they go? And you know that the same old saying, they come in through the front door and they go out the back door. It's interesting that the ministry of encouragement here is prominent in the book of Acts. And I have good news for you, those of you who don't feel like you're Paul's. Because the ministry of encouragement is a beautiful ministry that every single one of us can be a part of. You're not loud, you're not the silver-tongued preacher that Paul was, but hey, you may be quiet, you may be behind the scenes, you may hang out in the shadows, right? The spotlight may not be on you, but the ministry of encouragement is a beautiful ministry that you could engage in and you can make a significant contribution to the kingdom of God. Go back to your churches, go back to your towns, to your cities, and keep your antennas up. All around you, there are individuals on a spiritual journey. I believe it's not only fascinating how many new people they were baptizing into the movement. I think it's fascinating how they were stabilizing those who already were in. And I believe this is a huge calling that we should take very seriously. Paul took it very seriously. This is part of the secret to his success. Can I move on now? Verse 3. And he stayed, how long in Greece? 3 months. Flashback to last night. I was talking to you about how Paul stays in Ephesus 2 years. And actually, you'll learn later in this chapter, he actually stayed for 3 years.

He's not this cookie-cut system where brief interaction, bombard people with information, and expect them to be baptized and have this amazing experience. He stays. People require time. People require time. And when the Jews plotted against him as he was about to sail to Syria, he decided to return through Macedonia. And Sopater of Berea accompanied him to Asia. Also, Aristarchus and Secundus of the Thessalonians, and Gaius of Derbe, and Timothy, and Tychicus, and Trophimus of Asia. These men, going ahead, waited for us at Troas. But we sailed away from Philippi after the days of unleavened bread, and in 5 days joined them at Troas, where we stayed 7 days. Luke is giving us very detailed information about their itinerary. Now, verse 7, from verses 7 to verse 12, you wonder why Luke includes these details, but there's a very weird story here. And remember last night I said that some scholars believe some of the stories Luke records, he just records just because they're fun, right? Just because they're interesting. The story here is about Paul preaching a really long sermon. How many of you have sat through really long sermons before? My self-indictment yesterday. I said, some people preach really long sermons. It was a prophecy, wasn't it? I didn't realize that at the time. Verse 7, watch this. Now on the first day of the week, when the disciples came together to break bread, Paul, ready to depart the next day, spoke to them and continued his message until what? Hello. And continued his message until midnight. I think they did church like the Spanish people do church, you know. You go to church on Sabbath and you don't leave. You don't leave. But this is Sunday. This is Sunday. There's Sunday evening. There's a gathering. Why are they gathering on Sunday? Why this spontaneous gathering here? The Bible says in the following verse, Paul's about to leave, right? Paul's about to depart. So they schedule a meeting to come together in fellowship, because Paul has some words he wants to get off his chest, right? And he preaches to them until midnight. Now imagine, there's candles set. It's a very intimate environment, atmosphere. And the Bible says,

That's a bit of a distraction in the middle of your sermon, isn't it? I was actually in Wichita, Kansas, and I was preaching years ago, and they had cameras set, but the cameras they had set was even higher than that little stage there. And there was a young man on the camera, and apparently my sermon was really boring, because he just leans over and he goes, and he tumbles down and falls off the thing. Right next to him was an individual in a wheelchair, and he falls on the individual with the wheelchair. The whole church looks back, and I'm in the middle of the sermon. I just say, well, there goes the rest of the sermon. Now, praise the Lord, everything was okay. But this is an abrupt interruption to Paul's sermon. And what does Paul do? Paul immediately, verse 10, he goes down, he fell on him and embraced him. And he said, don't trouble yourselves, for his life is in him. And I love verse 11. So, when he came back up, they broke bread, they ate, and he talked for a really long time. Till daybreak. There's a guy that dies in the middle of your sermon. You get out from the pulpit, you run over there to the third pew, you check him out, and you say, he's fine. You come back up, and you preach till daybreak. What do you think about that? Yeah, he had a lot to say. He had a lot to say. This shows you, this is like a fun little picture of just the picture of early Christianity, isn't it? It's a glimpse into early Christianity. These were normal people. These were regular people. And sometimes weird things happen. There's something here, though, that I would like to point out. Obviously, in verse 12, it says that he brings the man in alive, and they were not a little comforted, Luke says. They praise God. But the interesting here that I would like to just reflect on is these types of meetings are very common in the book of Acts. I mean to say, these meetings in individuals' homes with the candle scene, with intimate fellowship, breaking bread, frankly, hanging out with each other. It would be beautiful if we could rediscover the concept of intimate fellowship in the church today, in our culture and in our generation. Amen? You see, sometimes we're culturally conditioned. We've been talking about culture here, right? No culture is in and of itself holier than any other, right? But we are culturally conditioned. We're reading about Christianity in the Mediterranean world, right? It's a different culture. In the culture of early Christianity, it was customary to meet regularly with the brethren in people's homes in an intimate environment, enjoying fellowship, breaking bread, and just hanging out. We would do more for evangelism if we would focus not so much on the formal, technical proclamation of the gospel, but if we just basically enjoyed one another and had authentic friendships within the church, that would be a huge appeal to the society around us. We even discussed during the sermon on Cornelius, remember this? How Cornelius was a man, he was in the higher levels of society, and he was interested in Judaism. And I posed the question, I said, what on earth? Why is he interested in that type of religion? When what I read about in the Gospels, it doesn't seem very attractive. Remember, he has his nose pressed hard against the window, looking in. Why was he interested in Judaism? Frankly, why did Judaism have any proselytes to begin with? Here's the thing. In spite of all of the things, all of the negativity and misrepresentations that you read about in the Gospels, they had something, didn't they? They had something. One of the things that they had was a sense of identity. We talked about that. But another thing that they had was a sense of fraternity. They had a family, this family type of, fellowship. And that was very appealing to the Romans. You know, in my ministry, I've had the opportunity to work with different churches, to conduct training programs in different churches for evangelism. One of the things that I've noticed is that when we go into a church, and I want you to think about your own experience, one of the

0: first things we try to establish is small groups. And one of the things we do, we visit the church members and we basically ask the church members about their experience in that church. I'm talking about socially, not spiritually. The social component. How many friends do you have in this church? And that question coupled with how long have you been a member of this church? You will not believe it. You will not believe it. And I'm sure you can resonate with this. There are people that have been members of a given church for 10, 15, 20 years, but that don't have any real friendships in that church. If we don't have interaction with one another outside of Sabbath, that is not apostolic Christianity, right? It's not enough to simply interact with one another Sabbath morning. That's not the picture we see here. We see here a picture of these people who came together in intimate fellowship. It appears as if they actually enjoyed each other's company. And that was a beautiful fulfillment of John 13, right? And by this, they will know that you are my disciples. By, help me out, folks. By the love that you have for one another. So, this is very, very enlightening, this little detail here. They weren't just friendly, they were actually friends. So this picture of the Eutychus portion of Acts chapter 20, I believe, number one, it's just funny. Number two, it's interesting. It shows the earnestness of the believers wanting to hear. They didn't mind long sermons. But number three, it gives us another glimpse of the fellowship mentality of the early church. I believe we really need to adopt this in our culture. I know we live in North America. I know our culture here is different. When we do church visitation, if we don't call ahead, you knock on the door, and the saints open the door, and the first thought in the mind, if the minister's here, is, what is he doing here? What did I do wrong? Right? What did I do wrong? Well, you did nothing wrong. There's nothing unusual about church visitation, right? That should be normal, right? Well, in our culture, it's not, because in our culture, we live more private lives, yeah? I think it would do well to stretch out of our own cultural limitations and to embrace, because there's other cultures that are more compatible with Christian principles than others, right? We have things in our culture that are compatible. We have things in our culture that are not compatible. I believe this coldness, this wall of separation, this private type of mentality, I think that that's one aspect of our culture that is not in harmony with early Christianity. Amen? Amen? And frankly, I come from the Hispanic culture, and there are things in every one of our cultures that we should affirm, and there are things that we should disassociate with, right? Anyways, can I move on? I'm done with that. Verse 13. After the Eutychus experience, then we went ahead to the ship and sailed to Assos, there intending to take Paul on board, for so he had given orders, intending himself to go on foot. And when he met us at Assos, we took him on board and came to Mytilene. We sailed from there. The next day came opposite Chios. I'm making up these pronunciations, by the way. The following day, we arrived at Samos and stayed at Trogyllium. The next day, we came to Miletus. For Paul had decided to sail past Ephesus so that he would not have to spend time in Asia. Why do you think he didn't want to spend any more time in Asia? Because of Acts chapter 19. For he was hurrying to be at Jerusalem, if possible, on the day of Pentecost. So what he does, he goes to Miletus, and from this distant outpost, he calls for the elders of Ephesus to come meet with him in a neutral location so that he can give some final words, so he can pour out his soul for the last time to these Ephesian elders. Remember, he spent a lot of time, energy, and sweat on these believers, and he's about to explain that to us in the following verses. Verse 18. And when they had come to him, he said to them, you know, from the first day that I came to Asia, in what manner I always lived among you, serving the Lord with all humility, with many tears, trials which happened to me by the plotting of the Jews, how I kept nothing back that was helpful, but proclaimed it to you and taught you publicly and from house to house, testifying to Jews and also to Greeks, repentance toward God and faith to our Lord Jesus Christ. And see, now I go bound in the Spirit to Jerusalem, not knowing the things that will happen to me there, except that the Holy Spirit always testifies in every city, telling me that chains and tribulations are waiting for me. He's about to pour out his soul to these Ephesian elders. They're representatives of the churches that Paul has founded, the churches Paul has ministered for. Remember his lectures at the Hall of Tyrannus. Remember the fruit from those interactions. Remember that the gospel is spread, and now there are churches, and Paul is pouring out his soul. What he's wanting to do, he's wanting to pass on this mentality. He's wanting to pass down his vision to these individuals. I want you to notice what he said here. I think there's something there for us. He says, I'm going bound to in the Spirit, verse 22, to Jerusalem. I don't have a clue what is waiting for me. Did you catch that? Yes or no? Yeah. Throughout the book of Acts, most of Paul's ministry is venturing into new situations that he does not know exactly what to expect. Most of Paul's ministry is responding to this inclination, to this wooing, to this conviction, and he doesn't even know what to expect. He doesn't have all the details laid out. All he knows is that God put a burden in his heart, and all he knows is that God is calling him to certain places and situations, but he doesn't have all the details laid out. Is there something for us? I think this is a very, very practical lesson that all Christians could emulate here. Paul understands that in order to find your place in meaningful contribution and meaningful ministry, you will not always have all the details laid out before you. And oftentimes, you're going to have to step out and venture into uncharted territory. I'm not just speaking geography, obviously. I'm talking uncharted territory in your own experience. Not having a clue about all the details or how everything will pan out, how everything will work out. You don't know any of that. All you know is that God put a burden in your heart to be useful to his kingdom. Can you say amen? How many of you have a burden in your heart to be useful? Right? You don't want to go to your grave not knowing that you made a valuable contribution. You did something that actually matters. We'll come back to that. But to do that, folks, we're not to sit around and wait for God to give us detailed explanation of everything to expect before we venture into a life of service. We just have to have our antennas up, connect with a burden, something we have a burden for, and we have to move forward. And God will work out the details as we go. Amen? Amen? I was struggling in my early experience to try to figure out God's will for my life. And the gentleman that shared the words of life with me, Mike and Sherilyn Johnson, the Johnson family, they live in Spokane, Washington now. He told me something that was profound. He says, Jeffrey, you don't sit and wait for the door to swing open and for you to see everything before you begin to walk. He says, you begin to walk, and by faith you believe that if God is calling you there, before you get there, that door will swing open before your face plants on it, right? And if that's not the direction God is pointing you to, is that the end of the world? No. No. If that's not the direction God is pointing you to, he will close necessary doors to redirect your path, right? But if we're not in motion, if we're not in what? You got to be in motion. If we're not in motion, God, he can't redirect the path that you're not even on, right? We're not to sit and wait for the angel Gabriel to show up and say, this is what you shall do. That's not going to happen, folks. But you have a burden in your heart. And if you can't identify that, well, you just found the area of prayer, meditation, and reflection that you should engage yourself in, right? Engage yourself in prayer, meditation, and study to identify what is your passion, what is your burden, and pour your soul on that burden. And I'm telling you, God will open the necessary doors. Can you say amen to that? This is flashback to Hebrews chapter 11. The Bible says, Abraham went not knowing what? Write that baby down. Hebrews 11, verse 8. Abraham got up. He heard God calling him, and he went. It's a crazy verse. Where is he going? He don't know, right? Okay, compare that now to John chapter 12, verse 35. I'm going to drop a little paradox on you here. As you're turning to John 12, 35, when you are following God, you often don't know where you're going, according to Hebrews. If that's true, say amen. Okay, now here's the paradox. John 12, 35. Jesus says to them, a little while longer, the light is with you. Walk while you have the light. What's he saying? Get in motion. Be in motion. Walk while you have the light. Why, Jesus? Why should I make sure that I'm in motion? Unless the darkness overtakes you. Because he who walks in darkness, finish it for me. You follow the paradox here? Okay, wait a second. Was Abraham walking in the light or was Abraham walking in the darkness? He was walking in the light. The people living in this text, Jesus is telling us about the danger of walking in the darkness. Guys, listen to what I'm saying. The people who walk in the light, they don't know where they're going. The people walk in the darkness, they don't know where they're going. Am I making this up or is that in the text? You're looking at me like I'm crazy. It's in the text, folks. That's what the Bible is saying. Abraham was following God. He didn't know where he was going. Jesus is saying, don't be in the darkness, because if you're in the darkness, you won't know where you're going. So here's the point, guys. I don't have time for this, but let me just say this one more. Here's the difference. First of all, is there a difference? I hope there's a difference. Because if there's not a difference, then what's the whole point of being in the light? If whether you are or not, you don't know where you're going, right? Here's the difference. The people who are in the light don't know where they're going, but they know who's leading them. The people who are in the darkness don't know where they're going. Finish it for me. And they have no clue who's leading them. Is that difference significant, yes or no? Absolutely. We're not prophets, folks. We can't predict the future. You have a burden for something. Somebody said to me, whatever makes you angry, you were called to change. Somebody has a burden. Right? You all have burdens. Identify that burden and brothers and sisters, embrace it. Pour your heart in it and ask God to identify your calling and move forward. Get in motion. Amen? Can I move on now? Paul is in motion, and because he's in motion, God is able to open up new territory for him. But if Paul just sat down doing this number, waiting for the voice to tell him every detail, the book of Acts would be pretty short. Here we go. What verse was that? Help me out. That was 24, wasn't it? That was 22. Not knowing the things that will happen to me there. Except it's going to be rough, verse 23. 24, listen to this now. But none of this stuff moves me. None of it moves me. In other words, it doesn't affect me, it's what he's saying. I don't know what translation you're reading from. Nor do I count my life dear to myself. Now, this is interesting. When we read the Bible, we have to pay close attention to the technical phrases, right? To the words. We don't read the Bible like we read the newspaper. Listen carefully to the text. Tell me if I'm crazy here. Listen to what it says. None of these things move me. I don't count my life dear to myself. What's the next two words? So that, right? So that. Okay, so let's piece this together. Let's piece this together. We're supposed to be studying the text. Listen to this. This is the text. Paul says, difficult times are ahead. He's going to struggle. Paul says, he doesn't understand what to expect. He lacks clarity for his future. And then he says, none of this bothers me. And then he says, because I do not count my life dear to myself. And then he connects it to something else. So that. Now, so that what? So that I might finish my race with joy. Okay. Joy. Joy is what Paul wants these Christians to hear about. He wants to help them identify that in order to preserve joy in their lives, they have to fulfill the conditions of the previous clauses, right? So that I could finish my race with joy. In other words, if I am not of this mentality and of this attitude, I cannot finish my race with joy. I must be of this attitude and mentality in order to finish my race with joy. In other words, joy is dependent on the stuff he said right before. Am I making sense? There is a certain mentality and attitude in the journey that we must have in order to preserve our joy. How many of you want more joy in your life? Are you kidding me? We all want joy, right? His perspective safeguards his joy. Knowing that you're a part of something bigger than yourself is the greatest source of joy that we can possibly have. Paul says, I have the big picture in mind, and that is, I want to make a difference. With that big picture in mind, that I want to make a difference, I'm going step by step wherever God opens the doors. I don't know what the distant future holds. I don't know. That's dark to me. All I know is that I'm going step by step, taking advantage of the opportunities God puts in my path to make a contribution, knowing that I am a part of something bigger than myself. Therefore, personal discomfort, personal fears, none of that phases me as long as I can keep in my mind that I am a part of something bigger than myself. And as long as that's in the forefront, I have joy. In other words, if there's ever a lack of joy in our lives, we can trace it to deficiency in this very thing I just said, right? It's a direct link. In the book of Acts, there's a whole lot of joy going on. If you were to take your little search and search the word joy, search the word rejoicing, search the word rejoice, you'll notice that this principle was very prominent in the church. There was a whole lot of joy in the church. These people were happy. Can you say amen? They were happy. There are certain things that kills our joy, and that is not being a part of something bigger than ourselves. Can you hold your finger there and turn to Philippians chapter 4 real quick? Philippians chapter 4. As you're turning there, I believe that these little words that Paul is laying down for the elders, he's trying to pass on the secret to his success to these elders. He's trying to pass it down to us. Philippians chapter 4, notice what it says here in verse 6 and 7. It says, be anxious for what?
1: Nothing.
0: In other words, don't worry about anything, but in everything, by prayer and supplication, with what? With thanksgiving, let your requests be made known to God. Okay, now listen, he's acknowledging that there are issues. He's acknowledging that there are challenges. And he says, be of the mentality not to be anxious for any of that, but embrace thanksgiving as you approach God. And then what's the result in verse 7? And the peace of God, which surpasses all understanding, will guard your hearts and minds through Christ Jesus. Okay, follow me here. The promise here is not the removal of the problems. The promise here is not the removal of the challenges. That's not even mentioned in there. The promise is the presence of God, right? Joy is, mark this, Joy is not the absence of suffering. Joy is the presence of God. Which is why in the book of Acts, there's a whole lot of suffering going on. There's a whole lot of tribulation. And in the midst of suffering and tribulation, joy lives. Right? That's a beautiful thing. By the way, that's another one of those things that was a loud and clear message to the Roman world. Whoa, these people have something. They have something special. In the midst of all this, now, don't overlook verse 7. This affects our hearts and our minds, right? Guys, mental health and emotional health. How much money, how many millions of dollars are used up every single year on addressing mental and emotional health in our society? This is a really cheap solution, isn't it? This is a really cheap solution. And furthermore, in our very own churches, do we have needs? Are there people in need? Are there struggles and challenges in regard to mental and emotional health? We don't talk about it much in church, do we? We don't talk about it much in church, but there are families, there are many people in our churches that are struggling, right? Mental, emotional health. Here he says, if you embrace this attitude, it will guard your hearts and your minds. In other words, it will produce mental and emotional health. Beautiful, right? Okay, Matthew chapter 5, verse 11. Don't turn there. Blessed are you when they revile you and persecute you and say all kinds of evil things against you falsely for my name's sake. Rejoice. It's almost ironic. And then he says, and be exceedingly glad. For great is your reward in heaven, because they persecuted the prophets who were before you. When you're going through trials and challenges, if those trials and challenges are related to you being a part of something bigger than yourself, rejoice. Rejoice. Okay, Jesus said this in the Gospels, and those very words find their fulfillment in the lives of the apostles in the book of Acts. Don't turn there. Acts chapter 5, verse 41. The disciples are being basically tortured. They're being beaten for their faith. What does it say? They departed from the presence of the council, rejoicing that they were counted worthy to suffer shame for his name. This is amazing. So what you're finding here is that these individuals tapped into something really powerful. I know it seems very simplistic. I know it seems very obvious. But frankly, if it was so obvious, the church would be a different world today, wouldn't it? It's not so obvious. And perhaps it's so simple that it's difficult for us to actually attain to it. Joy, J-O-Y, I think it was like 12-year-old told me this. J-O-Y, Jesus, others, yourself. Right? Is that simple enough? Jesus, others, yourself. J-O-Y, joy. You know when joy gets messed up? When those letters get... You with me? When the priority sequence of those letters get moved around, what happens to joy? It doesn't spell joy anymore, right? Jesus, others, yourself. A little kid told me that. Paul, that's basically what he's preaching. My mind is on the gospel of Jesus. I'm a part of something greater. My focus is the contribution of this to other people. I am at the end of that list, and because of that, I have a life full of joy. Who are the most miserable people in this world? The most miserable people in this world are people who just sit around worrying about themselves and thinking about themselves. Who are the happiest people in this world? The happiest people in this world are people who are others-centered. Because when they go to bed at night, there's a peace that rests in the conscience and in the soul, knowing you are making a difference. You're making a contribution. Go back to your churches. Make a contribution. Make a difference. I'm moving on here. Paul continues, and he says here in verse 25, and indeed, now I know that you all, among whom I have gone preaching the kingdom of God, will see my face no more. And now it gets a little emotional. Now they're about, they realize now this is it. We're never going to see him again. Verse 27, I have not shunned to declare, verse 26, therefore I testify to you this day that I am innocent of the blood of all men, For I have not shunned to declare to you the whole counsel of God. Therefore, and now we get a list of warnings here, a list of instructions. Therefore, take heed. Now notice carefully, who are they to take heed for? There's two things here. Yourselves and the flock. Okay, pause right there before we get into the meat of this. Take heed to yourselves and all the flock. Again, Luke is not just writing stuff to fill space. This is significant. Take heed to yourself and to all the flock. You all know of this principle. The fact of our responsibility to one another, okay, is an incentive for us to see to it that we are personally spiritually healthy. You with me? See, if I have the flock in mind and the well-being of the flock in mind, this does not merely apply to pastors, please. This applies to every one of us, right? If I have the flock and the well-being of the flock in mind, that puts pressure on me to see to it that I am healthy spiritually, right? Take heed to yourselves and to all the flock. It's a great incentive, again, to keep the priorities in line. I was on the airplane coming here from Iceland, and they said, you know, in case of an emergency, the mask will pop out of the thing. You know how they do that whole thing? And then they say, secure your mask before assisting others. Every time they say that, I think about this principle. Secure your mask first before assisting others. Why? That's right, right? If cabin pressure changes, you can't breathe anymore, right? How many other people can you help if you don't have a mask on? So every time you go on a flight now, remember that those flight attendants are preaching a sermon to you. That's a sermon. Secure your mask first before assisting others. Folks, make sure your mask is on. Amen? The fact that in an emergency, other people around me will need help putting their mask on is a reminder to me to be very careful that I properly adjust my own mask. Listen carefully. Because the wearing of my mask is directly linked to the well-being of other people around me. Isn't that a sermon? Flight attendants preach all the time, right? And we were just preaching this a couple days ago in Acts chapter 3, which you surely do not remember. That was what, you know, 17 chapters ago, whatever. In Acts chapter 3, you remember? No, you don't. Remember when Peter says, silver and gold I don't have. I can only give you what I got. In the name of Jesus Christ, stand up and walk. Right? All he's giving is what he has. So this is very powerful. Take heed to yourselves and to the flock. Brothers and sisters, we have to be in a healthy condition in order to be a blessing to others. And that I'm not saying you have to glow in the dark or be perfect or have perfect victory over all your even unknown sins before you can be useful to God. Obviously, you know that's not what we're talking about here. What we are saying, though, is we need to sense the responsibility that we have to be a blessing to others. And that is a beautiful incentive for ourselves to stay connected to God. As he continues down, I'll move on now. The rest of verse 28. Therefore, take heed to yourselves and to all the flock, among which the Holy Spirit has made you overseers, to shepherd the church of God, which he purchased with his own blood. You know, this is one key passage for the reality of the Trinity, if I could use that word, in the Bible, right? If you notice, if you pay close attention to that text, what Paul is saying, it's kind of brilliant. What Paul is saying is, actually care about people in the church. Why? Because the entire Trinity is very interested in the well-being of the church. Okay, where do we get that from? Is it there? Where do we get that from? He says, the Holy Spirit is there, right? It's the church of God, right? That's the Father. And then where's Jesus? This thing has been purchased by the blood of Jesus. Brothers and sisters, the church belongs to God. Is that a healthy reminder? The church belongs to God. And because the church belongs to God and every member of the Trinity has an invested interest in the well-being of the flock, Paul is basically saying, if the Trinity has an invested interest, shouldn't you folks, you elders of the Ephesian church, shouldn't you wake up every morning thinking, how can I be a blessing to the flock? Amen? Continue on, verse 29. For I know this, that after my departure, and here we go, Here's the prophetic landscape here. Savage wolves will come in among you, not sparing the flock. Also from among yourselves, this must have been a shock, men will rise up speaking perverse things to draw away the disciples after themselves. Therefore, watch and remember that for how long, folks? For 3 whole years, I didn't cease to warn everyone night and day with tears. What you have here is an apostolic prediction. Here, Paul is looking into the future and he sees that the church is about to go through some serious storms ahead. There was a falling away that's predicted here. This is connected with our prophetic understanding, okay? The Bible says that the falling away, the apostasia that we'll read about here in a second, happens from within the church, not from without the church. It's within Christianity that this falling away is produced. This is what Paul is saying, basically. It's connected to the other things he said in Scripture. You know also that the book of Acts has great parallels to the book of Daniel, right? The book of Acts begins with the Messiah has come, the anointed one has come. That's Daniel language. Daniel 9 tells us that the anointed one will come. The book of Acts is a fulfillment, a playing out of what Daniel had predicted, not only in the coming of the Messiah. Did Daniel predict that there would be corruption in religion and religion itself would, there would be an apostasy from inside? Did Daniel predict these things? Of course Daniel predicted these things. This is basically to be expected. Why do I think this is important? I'll tell you why. In my interactions with other people, this is important. And here's why. Because critics of organized religion will often single out Christianity to be an example of corrupt religious systems. One of the reasons people say this is because, frankly, there's messy history in Christianity. Yes or no? The church has messy history. There's corruption. There's misrepresentation. There's a debate. I enjoy watching debates between Christians and non-Christians. There's a debate between a man, Christopher Hitchens, who is an atheist, passed away now, and a Catholic man, Dinesh D'Souza, and they're debating whether or not religion is worth keeping, right? And from the atheist perspective, he's leveling accusations against his Catholic, saying, look at all the atrocities that Christianity has caused in the world. How can you say that the world needs Christianity? Look at this mess. Look at all the dirty laundry, right? And it's amazing. It's fascinating as an Adventist Christian to watch this other Christian trying to defend those accusations. You know what he tries to do in defense of those accusations? He essentially tries to argue that it's not as bad as people make it out to be. Right? As an Adventist, you're watching this and you're thinking, if an Adventist was debating this individual on that point, you know, that would be a really short segment, right? The Adventist would say, amen. Isn't that right? What is it that, why are people angry at us? Well, what is it that we preach? We're announcing to the world that Babylon has fallen. Right? Why? Because it's misrepresented Jesus, right? The church has fallen, right? That's our message, right? It's a calling back to what the thing actually is. So when critics level these accusations against Christianity, Adventists, listen to me now. We are on vantage ground, right? We can approach, we can connect with individuals in a way that other evangelical groups cannot connect. Our very identity, okay, links to the very fact that they're talking about, right? Interesting. Paul here lays down a historical sweep so that you don't have to be surprised or ashamed or embarrassed when you're in these types of conversations. So when people tell me, how can you believe in this stuff? Look at all X, Y, Z. Look at the Crusades. Look at the Inquisition. Look at... I just simply say, the reason that doesn't trouble me is because for a Bible-believing Christian, none of that is a surprise or a shock. We were told to expect that, right? And when Jesus came to this world, Jesus was the strongest critic of corrupt religion. I always like to remind people of that. You're late, basically. If you have a beef with organized religion and with the corruption of religion, you're about 2,000 years too late. Because Jesus showed up and he blew the trumpet, man. He screamed that from the housetops, right? Jesus' message was, this is not what Christianity is about. It's something far better. So if we had time, which I won't take the time because I'm not going to enter now into a prophetic, you know, landscape of this, but this passage here is essentially linked to the apostasy of the church through the succeeding generations. After the age of the apostles, slowly this prediction came true, and there began to be a mingling of other messages and other concepts in with the message of Jesus, and Christianity would go through a stage of deformation. Amen? The formation of the church, this is the apostolic movement, would go through a deformation period. And that would then lead us through the medieval, through the Dark Ages. And out of the Dark Ages, we would have a movement called

0: apostle like Paul. You may not be this individual that has crossed the seas and taken and founded churches and performed miracles and so forth and so forth. Here's the beautiful thing, though. You keep your eyes on what's really important, and that's the flock, and that's people, that's human beings. You invest your time, your concern, your energy, your sweat, and your tears on human beings. You adopt the principle that it's better to give than to receive. And you may not be famous. You may not be on 3ABN. But your presence will be noticeable when you're absent. Amen? If you're not there, everyone will know. So check this out. May God give us the humility that even when we're present, nobody notices. But at least that we're faithful so that if we were absent, everyone would notice. Can you say amen to that? How about that? That's our motivating factor. Lord, I don't want that. Everyone notices my presence. But God, I want that everybody would notice my absence. Because that contribution that is unseen, unrecognized, unnoticed, unthanked, out of the spotlight, that contribution is one that is a blessing to other people, even if they don't notice it. I can go to the grave with a clear conscience with that one. Can you say amen to that? Paul leaves. They are weeping because he left his fingerprints. May God help us to leave our fingerprints on the people around us, to keep in mind there's issues, there's struggles, and there's going to be more. Amen? The church will appear to fall, but it won't. There's going to be more issues. May we be careful not to be distracted with conspiracies and this and that and the Jesuits and whatever. And may we say, let me keep focused on what's really important. I need to leave some fingerprints on some folk, right? Because I'm leaving soon. Amen? Father in heaven, we want to thank you. We want to praise you for the beautiful life that Paul has lived. We know he doesn't glow in the dark. We know he's not some angel. We know he's a real human being. And Father, we are inspired. We want to be a part of something bigger than ourselves. We're not going to sit around twiddling our thumbs and waiting for the angel Gabriel to give us a detailed explanation of everything. We're going to identify our burden, identify the thing we are passionate about. We're going to make a commitment to contribute, to make a contribution, believing that you will work out the details later. We will not be distracted. We will focus on making an impact and leaving our fingerprints, and we need your help for that. We pray that all of this would be accomplished through the sensitivity, the care, the gentleness that we get from you that we can't get from ourselves. In Jesus' name, we praise you and we thank you. Amen.
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1: I praise the Lord that we can come together and share His holy name tonight. And I'm glad that I'm part of that family of God, aren't you? We'd like to sing it for you.

It was on June the 10th, 1935, that Alcoholics Anonymous was founded, a group dedicated to helping people beat alcohol addiction. Key to the 12 steps of the AA program is acknowledging one's own inability to beat alcohol and trusting in a higher power to enable that to happen. And while AA doesn't tell you who that higher power should be, the Christian recognizes that you can't conquer your own sin issues, but that God can. Jude 24 says, "Now unto him that is able to keep you from falling, God does more than promise to forgive you. He'll do that and cleanse you and work in your life so that you don't need to be the slave of sin. The gospel provides for your complete recovery from the power of darkness. Give God permission to work in your life and he'll do more than you ever thought was possible. You can live a new life in Jesus." John Bradshaw, It Is Written.

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2: 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Today's story...
3: I am King Herod Agrippa, ruler of Judea. I am also the protector of the Jewish faith, and I will not stand idly by while these followers of a false Messiah named Jesus will do what they wish. Captain?
4: Yes, Your Majesty?
3: Prepare the soldiers. I will lay a plan that will utterly destroy and drive out these blasphemers of the holy faith.
4: Yes, Your Majesty.
5: That's the soldiers of Herod. Run for your lives.
6: Destroying everything in their path.
7: Please leave my children alone.
5: You have no right to destroy them.
4: Where are your leaders? Where are James and Peter?
8: Well, we don't know.
6: They're not here.
5: We can't tell.
4: Very well. Men, destroy their homes.
9: Hello, boys and girls. This is Uncle Dan.
10: And I'm Aunt Carol. Hello to all you teens, moms, dads, grandparents, and all the rest of the clan. We're delighted to be with you all again.
9: As you could tell by our opening, our story today is taken from the time of the apostles, a time when the Christian church was very young, and many powerful people didn't want to see it survive.
10: One of those people was King Herod Agrippa, the king of Judea. He knew it was politically expedient for him to please the Jewish leaders, so he helped to build up Jerusalem and he persecuted the followers of Jesus Christ.
9: That was a terrible time for the young church.
10: Mm-hmm.
9: Up until now, the Jewish council had done the persecuting, and that was bad enough, but they had limited power.
10: Now, with King Herod on their side, they could do just about anything they wished. To please them, King Herod had many of the Christian leaders arrested and thrown into prison. He even had his soldiers destroy their homes.
9: Not since the time of Saul did the church suffer so much.
10: Yes, but we know that in everything, God works for good with those who love him, who are called according to his purpose.
9: Mm-hmm.
10: And just as he promised, God did bring good out of this terrible situation.
9: You can read these events for yourself in the New Testament of your Bible, the book of Acts, chapter 12. But right now, just relax and listen as we bring you the story of The Great Escape.
11: Holy Scripture says, "About that time, Herod the king laid violent hands upon some who belonged to the church."
12: Well, who do we have here, Captain?
4: James, the son of Zebedee, one of the leaders of the Jesus.
12: Oh, him. Well, he doesn't look that strong, does he?
4: Well, don't be fooled, Gaius. I've heard of his friend Peter escaping from the temple jail. Twice, in fact.
12: Well, no one escapes from Antonia prison. No, sir. Guards, put extra shackles on him. Well, James, how does that feel? Makes you sort of shaky inside, doesn't it?
13: The Lord Jesus told us we would be persecuted for his sake. I have no regrets, no fear, sir. You see, the love of Christ drives away all fear.
12: Huh? Well, we'll see. I hear that the king wants you beheaded.
13: In life or death, sir, I live in the Lord Jesus Christ.
12: Guards, throw him into the dungeon and post a double guard. He's a madman.
3: Well, Your Holiness, what do you think of our little disruption of the Nazarene sect, All the followers of the way are in hiding, and their leader James is in the dungeon.
14: Your Majesty, you have done a good work for Israel and for our holy faith, but it would not be wise to take any chances.
3: Chances? What do you mean?
14: These ringleaders of the Nazarene have ways of escaping from prisons.
3: Well, James will not escape, I assure you.
14: How can you be sure?
3: The executioner is already on his way down. And soon James, the son of Zebedee, will speak no more of this false Messiah.
14: But, Your Majesty, A public execution would bring much more fear to the believers and to those who would even think of joining their sect.
3: True. And that's why this Simon Peter of theirs will soon join James.
14: And his execution will be out in the open?
3: For everyone to witness?
14: Your Majesty, it's very commendable what you are doing to uphold our ancient faith. And the council will support you all the way. There's just one problem.
3: And that is?
14: The Passover is upon us in another few days. We must wait until after the holy days, for there will be many believers with us from other lands during the Passover. They might be moved to pity rather than praise over the death of Peter.
3: Yes, well, we will take no chances. Captain!
4: Yes, Your Majesty?
3: As soon as James is executed, have the soldiers arrest his companion, Simon Peter, and cast him in the dungeon.
14: Your Majesty.
3: Oh, yes, yes, yes. What is it?
14: I thought you should know, Your Majesty. Simon Peter has escaped our prison twice before.
3: He won't escape the Antonia Fortress. Captain, make sure of that. It will be the soldiers' lives if he escapes.
4: Oh, yes, Your Majesty.
3: Go now!
14: Your Majesty, God has sent you to us at the right time. You can be sure that the true sons of Israel will praise your name.
3: Yes, yes, of course. Why not? King Herod Agrippa will always do what is best for Israel.
6: Is the door locked, Rhoda?
7: Yes, Mark, it is. Oh, it's terrible. It's really terrible.
6: Shh, Rhoda, calm down.
7: But they killed James without a trial or anything. Just killed him with a sword in the dungeon. And now they're hunting for Peter.
6: Perhaps Peter has escaped out of the city.
7: No, he said he doesn't want to leave, not while the church is being persecuted. I'm afraid. Oh, no. What if...
6: Who's there?
8: It's me, Andrew.
6: Peter is in prison. Herod's soldier...
7: Oh, no, Peter!
6: How can we get along without him? He's our greatest leader.
15: Be calm. We're spreading the word to all the believers in Jerusalem. All of us will be praying night and day. Peter's been freed from prison before, and it can happen again with God's help.
6: Yes, we must all pray. I'm sure many of the believers will be coming here soon to join us in prayer.
7: But what if God doesn't answer our prayers?
6: God will do what is best. Trust him, Rhoda. I'll get Mother down here, and we can start praying immediately. We need Peter. God will free him.
16: Soon, all the Christians in Jerusalem were praying for Peter. Many had gathered in the home of Mary, John Mark's mother. Day and night, they prayed for Peter and for themselves. They feared that if Peter were killed, the young church would be in terrible trouble. Meanwhile, in the Antonia prison, Peter did not seem to be too worried.
17: Well, Peter, what do you think?

0: Besides four soldiers guarding you in the cell, there are four outside your prison cell and four more down the hall and four at the gate.
1: Oh, I am honored.
0: Do you know what would happen to me and those soldiers if somehow you escaped?
1: I am afraid King Herod would have you all put to death.
0: Yes, that's right. And it would not be an easy death. It would be torture. No, sir, you're not going to move an inch without us knowing it. I can't wait for tomorrow to come, and it'll be over.
1: The execution is set for tomorrow.
0: Right, in the public square. You don't seem concerned.
1: It's all in the Lord's hand, Captain, so I think I'll just get some sleep.
0: Well, don't you sleep, soldiers.
2: No, we won't, Captain.
3: Even if we did, we'd wake up when the prisoner moved. He won't go anywhere.
0: I sure hope so. I sure hope so.
4: That night, the night before Peter's scheduled execution, the believers prayed like they had never prayed before. This was one thing neither King Herod Agrippa nor the Jewish council could stop, nor could they stop the power of God.
2: All we do is sit here with this fellow Peter chained to our wrists. What does King Herod think? This old man could somehow escape from here, huh?
3: Just look at him, sleeping like a baby.
2: Yeah.
3: You know, it's funny, but he never expressed any fear. And he knows he's going to be killed tomorrow.
2: Well, he speaks of this Jesus of Nazareth and eternal life. Well, I don't know much about eternal life, but I know I wouldn't want to be in his place when the sun comes up in a few hours. He's led to the execution block. No, sir.
3: Guarding an old man. Not very exciting, huh?
2: Mm-mm.
3: And there's Justice and Aquinas marching back and forth. Boring. I hope the captain gives us a few extra days off when this is over so we can loosen up.
2: Well, just another few hours and... What?
4: Suddenly, the soldiers seemed to freeze dead in their tracks as a brilliant light filled the prison cell. Peter, however, remained sleeping.
5: I have a feeling those soldiers are going to wish they were somewhere else.
6: Mm-hmm.
5: I wouldn't want to be in their sandals, that's for sure.
6: Well, we'll get back to our story and see what happens in just a moment. But first, we'd like to tell you about the Adventures in the Holy Bible Club. It's great fun, it's free, and it's open for everyone 9 years old or older.
5: That's right. You see, the adventures consist of interesting stories to read, stories about the Bible, stories that help you know Jesus better.
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4: Peter had been thrown into the Antonia prison and guarded by 16 Roman soldiers.

0: with two of those soldiers chained one on each side of Peter. There seemed to be no way for him to escape. His public execution was scheduled for the morning, but all of the believers in Jerusalem were praying night and day for him. Suddenly, a being in a brilliant light appeared in Peter's cell. The soldiers seemed to freeze and knew nothing of what was happening. Peter remained asleep until the angel nudged him.
1: What? Oh, is it morning already?
2: Quick, Peter, get up.
1: What is it? Oh, that bright light. The angel. It must be a vision. My shackles just dropped off my wrist.
2: Peter, get dressed and put on your sandals.
1: My sandals. Oh, here they are.
2: Now, put on your cloak and follow me.
1: Is this really happening? Or am I dreaming? Soldiers. They seem like stones. Not even moving to stop me. Follow him. That's what the angel said.
2: This way, Peter.
1: Well, look at that. The cell door just opened up before us by itself. And now it closes behind us. I must be dreaming. And the soldiers haven't moved.
0: Silently, the angel led Peter past the guards. Peter didn't know whether it was a dream or for real. They came to the second iron door, where four soldiers stood guard. But they didn't seem to see anything either. Again the door opened before them, and the angel and Peter walked through unnoticed. And behind them, the door shut by itself. Finally, they came to the big iron gate that led to the street. This, too, was guarded by four soldiers and kept locked. Again, as the angel approached, the door opened, and the four guards saw and heard nothing.
1: We're outside. And the angel is leading me down the street. It must be a dream or a vision. Wait. The angel's stopping. The light, it's fading. He's gone. Oh, so dark now. Oh, there, my eyes are getting used to the dark. Oh, I am free. I'm really free. Out of the prison. That was an angel who freed me, not a dream. Now, let's see. Where am I? Oh, yes, this is the street leading to the Teropian Valley and to Mary's house. I must go there and tell them the good news.
0: Peter rushed to the home of Mary, John Mark's mother, where many believers were gathered, praying for a miracle to save their beloved leader.
3: Dear Father, you know how much we need Peter. We pray that he will be spared and returned to us. Cleanse us, too, from all of our sins, that our prayers will be according to your will.
4: What was that? Mark, did you hear it?
5: Yes, Mother. It sounded like knocking at the door of the gate.
3: Maybe it's the soldiers, sent from Herod.
5: Somebody better go see who it is.
6: I'll go. I'm just a servant girl. They won't harm me.
3: Yes, yes. Good idea, Rhoda.
6: Oh, Lord. I hope it isn't the soldiers. Lord, first brother James and then Peter. Now this. My heart's pounding like a drum. I'm coming. Please, just a minute. Who's there?
7: It's me, Peter. Simon Peter, please let me in.
6: Simon Peter? It can't be.
7: Yes, it's really me.
6: It's your voice. I must tell the others.
7: Hey, wait. Let me in. Unlock the gate.
3: I'm afraid it's bad news. Rhoda wouldn't be running.
6: It's...
3: What?
6: It's Simon Peter at the door of the gate. It's Peter himself. He's waiting outside the gate.
4: What are you talking about, Rhoda? Are you out of your mind?
6: No, I know Peter's voice. It's him. He's free.
5: Listen. He's still knocking.
8: No, it must be his guardian angel. That means he's dead.
6: It's Peter himself. Come on, come see.
8: All right.
5: Here, let me unlock the door.
4: Simon. Simon, Peter, it really is you. Oh, praise the Lord. Oh,
8: Peter, you're free.
5: Quick, tell us, how did it happen?
9: Now, just a moment, friends.
8: What?
9: Just a moment. Let me catch my breath.
5: Let's all go inside the house. Then, Peter, you must tell us what happened.
8: Yes.
0: There was much praying and praising as Peter told them the story of how the angel came into the prison and guided him to freedom. They remembered the words of David, "The angel of the Lord camps around those who fear him and delivers them." Peter had been delivered from prison, but soon it would be morning, and to avoid being arrested again, he had to leave Jerusalem in a hurry.
9: Friends, God has delivered me, and we can praise him for that. Now I must leave for some safer place. There are many other cities where the word of Jesus needs to be preached and where the young church needs to be strengthened.
5: We have friends who will guide you out of the city and go with you to Antioch and beyond.
9: Good. Now, you must tell those who are not here, James, the Lord's brother particularly, tell them what happened.
5: No, we will. Don't worry about us. Now, you must get going. We've prepared food and other things for you. You'll be well taken care of. Go in peace, Brother Peter. We'll be praying for you.
4: Yes, Peter, go in peace.
3: Go in peace, Brother Peter.
6: Our prayers go with you.
5: The Lord Jesus will always be with you.
0: As the sun was rising in the eastern hills, Peter and a few of his friends left the city of Jerusalem behind them, heading for safer places. In the courtyard of the Antonia fortress, King Herod Agrippa had assembled his soldiers, and soon a crowd began to gather. The executioner, carrying a large sword, prepared himself. The leading priests of the council were there. All anxiously awaited the appearance of Peter.
10: Captain, we are ready to begin. Where is the prisoner?
11: I sent four guards to bring him immediately. They should be back
10: Captain,
11: any moment.
10: Captain! Hmm? Captain! He's gone!
11: Who's gone?
10: The prisoner. He's just vanished.
11: Oh.
10: What is this? Peter's gone, vanished? Impossible!
11: Be patient, Your Majesty. I'll check it out myself immediately.
10: You'd better bring Peter here at once, or all of you will be put to death.
11: Yes, Your Majesty. Where is he? Where is Peter?
12: We can't find him.
11: We can't find him? What kind of trick is this?
12: Please, sir, he was chained to Julius and Aurelius.
13: But this morning we looked, and he was gone.
11: Hmm?
13: And the shackles were still on our wrists.
11: You slept on duty.
12: No, sir. How could all of us sleep on duty?
11: Oh, yes, you mean the guards at the gate saw nothing?
12: No, sir, nothing. And all the gates and doors were still locked.
13: Uh-huh.
12: It's as if he disappeared by magic.
11: Oh, yes, is that what I'm to tell King Herod Agrippa? You know what it means if we don't deliver Peter to him immediately.
13: Yes, sir, we know.
10: Well, Captain, where is the prisoner?
11: Your Majesty, Peter is gone. He vanished into thin air.
10: Impossible!
11: Oh, this morning the shackles were still on the soldier's wrist. The gates and the doors were all locked, but the prisoner was gone.
10: What kind of trick are you playing on me? You see all these people and the priests? They've all come to see Peter killed. What am I to do now?
11: Please, Your Majesty, I've told you the truth. No man could have got past the guards and escaped the shackles.
10: You and the guards planned this, and now you make it sound like a miracle? Well, all of you will be tried and put to death. All of you, I will not have this treason. Soldiers, arrest these guards, all of them!
0: King Herod Agrippa had all the guards arrested, court-martialed, and sentenced to a cruel death. Soon after, he decided to move to the Roman city of Caesarea on the coast of the Mediterranean Sea. While there, he put on a big rally to celebrate peace between himself and the cities of Tyre and Sidon. King Herod Agrippa, dressed in his finest, shiniest robes, sat on his splendid golden throne. Thousands of people gathered to hear the king. Their senses, already perverted by feasting and wine, They were dazzled by Herod's decorations and charmed by his oratory.
10: My friends, I am honored to speak to you today on this day of increasing peace between Rome and the world. Look around you at all the goodness that my reign has provided for you. This day is a glorious day, but one of many for you. You are a chosen people because you have a chosen king, one who cares for you.
0: The people went wild with excitement as they listened to the king and saw him sparkling in the sunlight.
14: Great is Herod Agrippa, king of Judea.
15: He's not just a man.
16: He's more than a man.
17: He is a god.
12: We are hearing the voice of a god and not a man.
18: Do you hear what they say of you, your majesty? They call you a god.
10: Well, Blastus, let them. Perhaps I am. I have power over them like a god. Yes, let them call me a god.
19: Hail, O god!
12: Blastus, this pain in my stomach, it's growing like a spear.
0: The Bible tells us that instantly an angel of the Lord struck Herod with a sickness so that he was filled with maggots and died. It was a painful, awful death. This example of divine justice had a powerful effect on the people everywhere. They heard of how Peter had been miraculously freed by an angel. Then they also heard how the man who cruelly put James to death, who imprisoned Peter, and who ordered the guards to be put to death for allowing him to escape, was himself struck down by the power of God. Many who heard these stories became followers of Jesus Christ, and the church grew in more and more places. After Peter's great escape from prison, we hear very little about him in the New Testament. We know that he traveled to many different places to help build up the young church. He also wrote two epistles, or letters, which bear his name, 1 Peter and 2 Peter. You will find these very interesting to read for yourself in your Bible. It is very likely that Peter finally went to Rome to help the church there and became a respected and great leader. While he was there, the Emperor Nero began his great persecution of the Christians in A.D. 64. Shortly thereafter, he arrested Peter and had him crucified upside down. By then, Peter was an old man. But right up to his death, he witnessed to the love of his Lord Jesus Christ. Peter's loyalty and dedication to Jesus and his followers lives on today in each Christian. His personal story lives on in the New Testament.
9: We did not follow cleverly invented stories when we told you about the power and coming of our Lord Jesus Christ, but we were eyewitnesses of his majesty. For Christ died for your sins once for all, the righteous for the unrighteous, to bring you to God. He was put to death in the body, but made alive by the Spirit.
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21: Thanks so much.
20: And now it's time for us to say goodbye.
21: 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We'll be waiting for you next time with another great story.
20: See you then.
22: This has been Your Story Hour, building for a better tomorrow.
20: This is Aunt Carol
21: and Uncle Dan saying,
20: Goodbye, everyone. 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

0: It was on June the 10th, 1935, that Alcoholics Anonymous was founded, a group dedicated to helping people beat alcohol addiction. Key to the 12 steps of the AA program is acknowledging one's own inability to beat alcohol and trusting in a higher power to enable that to happen. And while AA doesn't tell you who that higher power should be, the Christian recognizes that you can't conquer your own sin issues, but that God can. Jude 24 says, "Now unto him that is able to keep you from falling." God does more than promise to forgive you. He'll do that and cleanse you and work in your life so that you don't need to be the slave of sin. The gospel provides for your complete recovery from the power of darkness. Give God permission to work in your life and he'll do more than you ever thought was possible. You can live a new life in Jesus. John Bradshaw, It Is Written.
1: Well, hello there. I'm a shellfish, and I live along the rocky shoreline of the Pacific Ocean.
2: Neato. What kind of a shellfish are you?
1: An abalone.
2: A who?
1: An abalone.
2: Could you spell that, please?
1: Sure. A-B-A-L-O-N-E.
2: Okay. Where'd you get a name like that?
1: I don't know. A marine biologist don't know either, Uncle Bob. Someone just named me that. Maybe they could not decide on a name for me, and one of them just said, abalone.
2: And the name stuck, right?
1: Yes.
2: Well, I hope you're better tasting than baloney.
1: Sea otters think so, and so do you humans.
2: Oh?
1: Yes, an abalone steak is more delicious than the best prime of beef you can buy.
2: No kidding.
1: Oh, I'm not. An abalone is called the filet mignon of the sea. And what they charge for me in California restaurants proves it, too.
2: Mr. Abalone, welcome to Nature Corner.
1: Just call me Alfonso, okay?
2: Okay. Alfonso Abalone. I like that.
1: What do you and the kids want to know about me today?
2: Well, let's see. A boy says, what do you look like?
1: Like a large snail.
2: Okay, if you look like a snail, you must live in a shell, right?
1: You got it. Only mine looks much different than a common snail shell.
2: Oh, yes, a whole lot different, Al. Tell the kids about it.
1: My shell looks like a one half of a clam shell.
2: Hmm. And you live under this half a clam shell?
1: Yes. The intelligent creator attached my skin to it, Uncle Bob.
2: I see. So your shell is only over the top half of your body.
1: Yes, like a one half a clam shell.
2: But what about the underside of you, Alfonso?
1: No shell there, Uncle Bob. Just my big foot.
2: Your big foot?
1: Yes, an abalone has a big, soft foot.
2: Hmm. Isn't it dangerous for you not to have any shell covering it?
1: Oh, mamma mia, no, because it has a humongous muscle in it.
2: The kids and I don't understand, Al. How does that help you?
1: The creator god put a big suction cup on the bottom of my foot, and my big muscle causes this suction cup to grab onto the flat rock.
2: Hmm. We understand now. That flat rock protects the bottom half of you from attack just like a bottom half of a shell would.
1: You've got it.
2: How much suction do you have in your foot?
1: 400 pounds of pressure.
2: Jumping horn toads. That's awesome.
1: But that keeps me attached to the rock, Uncle Bob.
2: Slightly. No wonder Christ the Creator didn't put a bottom half on your shell.
1: He did not need to. He just gave me a powerful flat foot with a big suction cup on it.
2: Is it possible for any ocean critter to pull you off your rock?
1: Impossible.
2: Wait a minute. What about the sea otter?
1: Well, he gets me another way.
2: Oh.
1: He picks up a rock and smashes my shell. And then he naturally gets me.
2: He knows how tasty abalone is.
1: Let's not talk about that, okay?
2: Okay, I agree. Let's change the subject. Tell the kids and me about your shell.
1: My wise, intelligent creator camouflages it with the rest of the ocean bottom.
2: I notice there's algae growing on top of it.
1: And tiny water plants.
2: Yeah. It looks like there's small marine creatures encrusted on it, too.
1: Oh, that was no mistake. The Son of God knew I had no hands to decorate the top of my shell like this, so he caused plants and tiny sea animals to do it for me.
2: Boy, isn't that neat, kids?
1: Really? That shows he cares about me, right, kids? It is his way of keeping us abalones from becoming extinct.
2: Why don't you tell the kids what would happen if your shell were not covered by all of these things?
1: And then the bright red color would show up, and all the critters would see me instantly, and I'd be a goner.
2: Mm-hmm. Tell the kids and me about the shape of your shell, okay?
1: It is oval, about the shape of your ear, Uncle Bob. Okay. In fact, that is why some marine biologists call me the sea ear.
2: Oh.
1: As I grow older, I get bigger. Right now, I'm 4 inches across. Now, if I live another 10 years, I'll be 1 foot across.
2: Whoa. Alfonso, a girl wants you to tell us about the color of your shell.
1: Okay, it's a mostly bright red with a few blue and green stripes. That's why I'm called a red abalone.
2: Baloney is sort of red, too.
1: Good one, Uncle Bob.
2: Thank you. Al, I notice you have five little holes around the edge of your shell. What are they for?
1: I pump the water out my shell through those holes.
2: Mm, pump water out through them, huh? Kids want to know why you do that.
1: I breathe like a fish, you see?
2: Oh.
1: And my maker gave me gills. I pump water up under my shell, and it flows over my gills.
2: Mm-hmm. And your gills take the oxygen out of the water and give life to you.
1: You got it. And my body gives off a waste gas called carbon dioxide. And the Son of God makes that waste gas come out of my blood through my gills and into the water.
2: And then all of that waste water is pumped up through those five little holes in your shell, right?
1: And into the ocean where it benefits the plants around me.
2: Hey, that's right. Plants like seaweed need carbon dioxide to live.
1: Don't I have a wiser creator?
2: Oh, you sure do, Alfonso Abalone. Do you always have the same five holes in your shell?
1: No, as I grow larger, so does my shell. The master designer engineered my shell so the old holes will fill in with calcium, and new holes will appear near the edge of my shell.
2: I see. Those holes have to always be just above your gills, don't they?
1: Yeah, you figured that one out, didn't you?
2: Mm-hmm.
1: If the holes stayed in the same place on the shell, then my body would block the holes as I grew bigger, and I would die.
2: Sure. You couldn't push the old water out.
1: That's what I call a high-tech design.
2: Christ the Creator thought of that before he made you, Al.
1: Really?
2: Do you travel around much?
1: Oh, yeah, all the time. In fact, an abalone does not have a rock that he calls home.
2: I didn't know that. Why do you move around so much?
1: To find the food.
2: The kids want to know what you chow on.
1: Seaweed. Red seaweed.
2: Anything else?
1: Sea lettuce and tiny plants growing under rocks.
2: Are you a vegetarian?
1: Yeah. Good guess. I do not eat animal life, only plants.
2: Tell the kids and me how you find your food.
1: Tentacles? Lots of them.
2: Tentacles? Is that what those little black, thin fingers are coming out from under your shell?
1: Yes, I have a lot of them. They come from my head, and they are my food detectors.
2: Great, oh. Your food antennas, then.
1: Right on. The Son of God made them so they pick up the chemicals that the sea plants give off. And my antenna leads me to them.
2: Alfonso, a girl asks an interesting question. Why do you need these antennas? You have two good eyes.
1: But I do not eat during the daytime.
2: Oh, you're nocturnal then.
1: I travel around and hunt for my food at night, Uncle Bob.
2: Do you feel safer after dark?
1: Oh, yeah, sure. Especially from people. They love to catch me.
2: So people don't catch you just for your good meat?
1: No, a lot of people catch me for my pretty shell.
2: What in the world do they do with it?
1: Cut it and make it into jewelry.
2: Really?
1: Yeah. See, the outside of my shell is a pretty red with blue streaks, but the inside is a pure white.
2: Say, isn't that white part called mother of pearl?
1: Yeah, and that is what the people want for their jewelry, Uncle Bob. Could you just want to talk with me? Or I'd patch out of your sight.
2: I fully understand what you mean, Alfonso. Sorry, buddy.
1: No problem, Uncle Bob.
2: Say, you said you move around a lot. That no flat rock in the ocean is really home. How do you move?
1: I travel under the ocean bottom just like a snail travels on the land.
2: Would you explain that for the kids and me?
1: Sure. When I want to walk, my brain sends a signal to my big foot, and it ripples from front to back.
2: Mm-hmm.
1: That rippling motion from front to back pulls me forward.
2: A boy wants to know, though, how do you keep from slipping in the water?
1: The bottom of my foot gives off a slippery liquid, just like the snail does on Earth.
2: And that slime sticks to the ocean bottom?
1: Yeah, isn't that neat?
2: Whoa, what a design.
1: Yeah.
2: How fast can you move?
1: 18 feet a minute.
2: Not bad, Alfonso. See, the kids want to know, do you ever get discouraged?
1: Oh, Mamma Mia, yes. Sometimes a little sea critters land on my shell and they drill holes down through it.
2: Ooh, does that hurt you?
1: Only when they get into my skin, and then that irritates me.
2: I'll bet it does. Can you do anything about it?
1: Well, that's just the point I want to make. Whenever a tiny sea critter bores into my body and thinks that he is going to get a meal, all he really gets is just a little taste.
2: We don't understand what you mean, Al.
1: Well, the Lord Jesus Christ, my design engineer, causes my body to give off a chemical when it is attacked, say. That chemical immediately goes to the place of the irritation and surrounds the little sea critter. Soon it hardens.
2: It hardens around him. He's trapped.
1: You've got it. You know what that little ball turns into?
2: No.
1: A pearl.
2: A pearl? Really?
1: Yes. It is not as good as the oyster mix, but it is still a pearl.
2: The kids know what you're saying, Alfonso Abalone. You can make something good out of something bad or discouraging.
1: My creator made me that way, yes, yes. And you know something? You and the kids can do the same thing. When rough, discouraging times come into your life, the Lord God is right there surrounding you to help you through it all. If he is your savior. Huh? Don't forget that, kids, right?
2: Well, I'm glad you said that, Al. Thanks a lot.

0: This next Bible verse is a real challenge because it doesn't say do some things or even do most things, but do all things without complaining or arguing.
1: From Philippians 2, verse 14, do everything without complaining or arguing, so that you may become blameless and pure, children.

You know, most human beings are good at copying stuff, which is why we see a whole flood of new products hitting the market every time somebody invents something new. Now, I remember when Hungarian sculptor and architect Erno Rubik invented the Rubik's Cube back in the mid-1970s. By the early 1980s, everybody was playing with a Rubik's Cube. So much so that school teachers were routinely confiscating these in class because students were ignoring their schoolwork in favor of this brightly colored cube. At first, you could only buy an authentic Rubik's Cube, and they were really expensive. But in no time at all, there were hundreds of cheap knockoffs on the market, everybody trying to get a piece of the action. Now, what's really interesting is that nobody remembers the companies that made the inexpensive copies. But everybody remembers Erno Rubik's name. And that's because instinctively we know that it's a lot harder to invent something than to copy it. Which brings me to the world we live in. You might have noticed that a lot of our human inventions are actually copies of something found in nature. We got the idea of using wings for flying by looking at birds. The humble spider was spinning webs in midair between trees before we ever came up with the idea of a suspension bridge. And the human eye was changing its depth of focus flawlessly thousands of years before we ever built a camera lens. The truth is, we pretty much copy things instead of really inventing them. Which is why the creation we live in is such a remarkable thing when you think about it. Everything around you is an original idea, which gives you some idea of just how big the God of creation really is. A.H.L. Hastings, in his old classic on the Bible, puts it like this. This world is an invention. It must have been planned and contrived. Many men can build steam engines who never could have invented one. Invention precedes creation or construction. It requires more wisdom to invent than it does to build. And the first question is, who invented all these things? Our Bible passage for today gives us the answer. By the word of the Lord the heavens were made, and all the host of them by the breath of his mouth. It's such a simple statement, you almost miss the significance of it. Everything around you was designed on purpose. It was created for a reason. So, as you face the day ahead of you, why not take a little time to just notice how well the things around you function? Pay attention to the small stuff, like weather patterns, or look up from your work just long enough to notice the bird flying outside your window. Somebody not only made all those things, he invented them. And that tells you something about how big God really is. Far too often, we go through life without really noticing what God has done. So why not change that a little bit today? I'll bet you find that you begin to appreciate life a little more, and you'll notice God a little more, and that's just a better way to live.

It's 5 o'clock and time for our final weather update for today. Our current temperature in Nome is 8 degrees above zero. Skies are mostly cloudy with east winds at a brisk 15 miles per hour. Tonight lows will be around 5 degrees above, northeast winds at around 15 to 25 miles per hour. Looks like tomorrow will be when the fun starts. Nome will be under a winter storm warning from 6 a.m. until 3 p.m. on Friday. Snow accumulations tomorrow will be 2 to 4 inches, and by the time the storm is over on Friday, we should see accumulations from 4 to 9 inches. Most of the heavy winds will be on Thursday with east winds at 20 to 30 miles per hour with gusts up to 40. After midnight on Thursday, winds will be down to 15 miles per hour, and on Friday at 10 to 20 miles per hour out of the southeast. Thursday and Friday highs will be in the upper teens to mid-20s and lows around 10 above. 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And don't forget, God is love and He loves you.

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3: It was on June the 10th, 1935, that Alcoholics Anonymous was founded, a group dedicated to helping people beat alcohol addiction. Key to the 12 steps of the AA program is acknowledging one's own inability to beat alcohol and trusting in a higher power to enable that to happen. And while AA doesn't tell you who that higher power should be, the Christian recognizes that you can't conquer your own sin issues, but that God can. Jude 24 says, "Now unto him that is able to keep you from falling, God does more than promise to forgive you. He'll do that and cleanse you and work in your life so that you don't need to be the slave of sin. The gospel provides for your complete recovery from the power of darkness. Give God permission to work in your life, and he'll do more than you ever thought was possible. You can live a new life in Jesus." John Bradshaw, It Is Written.

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1: It's been 2,000 years since the glorious light of the cross illuminated a world veiled in darkness and confusion about the character of God. And still today, the greatest need of mankind is a revelation of God's love as revealed in the life of Christ. Amazing Facts presents the Everlasting Gospel with Pastor Doug Batchelor. Coming to you each week from Sacramento Central Church in sunny California. 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
2: Happy Sabbath. I'd like to say good morning to everybody. And glad that you're here. Again, I always want to welcome visitors. We always have a nice sprinkling of visitors, and we're delighted that you've chosen to worship with us here at Sacramento Central. And I hope that you'll find that we're friendly and that this service will be a blessing for you. Today we're continuing our study in the life of Joshua. And it's Joshua Part 3. In case you're wondering, we'll probably have four parts in this study. Joshua Part 3, Covenant and Conquest, is our title for today's segment of our study. Now, we're going to be dealing with the subject of the walls of Jericho in particular. And when we think about something such as the walls, I can't help but think about the Great Wall of China. Had read about it many times before, and I did several amazing facts relating to the Great Wall of China. Built about 2,000 years ago, they started. Covers a span of about 1,500 miles. Imagine that, just one wall that would reach from Sacramento to St. Louis. That's about the distance of the Pony Express ride they used to have over that same course, or from Miami to Maine. I understand now with satellite technology, they've been able to detect as much as 600 miles of additional wall they had not seen before, looking down from space with their special cameras that had somewhat eroded. An incredible human feat. It would have cost more than our entire national budget for the United States interstate system to be able to rebuild those walls today. Billions. Someone said $316 billion they spent on that Great Wall. Now, when we think of walls, walls are usually there to keep an enemy out. And, of course, the walls of China, the Great Wall of China, was built to keep out the Mongol raiders. I remember when Karen and I and the boys a little more than a year ago went to China, and we first started up the Great Wall. There were thousands of people there, but we wanted to see how far it really went. And so we went up this one section, and we finally got to the place where there were absolutely no tourists there. And it's kind of fun to think, here we are in China, and there's no people. And we're on the Great Wall. But we did finally have to get down to where the people were to get someone to take a picture of the family. And it just was mind-boggling. And we were looking at just a little section that had been restored, how big it was. As the children of Israel were preparing to enter the Promised Land, there was a city that was especially known for its walls, and it was the city of Jericho. These tremendous fortifications were there, and it represented the beachhead to get into the city. When you go to France, if you go to Normandy, still today on the coastline of Normandy, you can see the bunkers that the Germans had built to try to repel an invasion. And even though they're about 60 years old now, because they were concrete, they're still there. Up at a high point in those fortifications, it looked like there was no way to get into the coast. And it was through actually a series of miracles that the D-Day invasion was a success. Weather was working in their favor, and Rommel's wife had a birthday, so he left the front lines. A lot of things contributed to that. In the same way, when the children of Israel looked at the walls of Jericho, they knew they were going to need divine aid to conquer this city. Jericho represented a fortress of evil that blocked the way to the Promised Land. Now, it is very important for us to be studying this subject, because the Bible tells us that, 1 Corinthians 10 verse 11, all these things, speaking of the children of Israel, all these things happened to them for examples, and they are written for our admonition. And of all the Old Testament stories that we could be studying, the story of Joshua is of great relevance. Why? Because Joshua and his experiences will be repeated as God's people enter the Promised Land. Joshua and what the children of Israel went through just prior to crossing the Jordan and taking the Promised Land, those things will be symbolically repeated by you as we prepare to be led by our Joshua into God's Promised Land. Can you see that there is some parallels there, and this is a very relevant study for us? Question is there a Jericho that is blocking your access to Canaan? Does the devil have a pagan fortress in your life that you have felt it is impossible to overcome? I'm not going to ask for a show of hands, but I want you to be praying that God's Spirit will speak to you. Is there some pagan fortress that the devil has possession of in your line, in your life, that stands as an obstacle to your entering the Promised Land? Would you like to see that fortress overcome? Would you like to see it conquered? Would you like to experience victory so that you can have that access? Well, it's going to take a miracle, because when the devil builds a fortress, it has high walls. Now, we've got to go back to chapter 5 of Joshua, really, to get the full scope of this story. And I'm going to begin with verse 1. And our study today will take us through chapter 5 and 6, and we'll stop there. So it was, verse 1, chapter 5, Joshua, so it was that when all the kings of the Amorites, who were on the west side of the Jordan, and all the kings of the Canaanites, who were by the sea, heard that the Lord had dried up the waters of the Jordan from before the children of Israel until we had crossed over, their heart melted, and there was no more spirit in them any longer because of the children of Israel. Now, when we left our story last time, God miraculously parted the Jordan River. Remember, the priests put their feet in the waters, the waters stopped, they crossed over and made it safely to the other side. A mile and a half away was the city of Jericho. From their walls, they saw this miracle, the word of this incredible miracle, supernatural evidence of God's blessing, spread all throughout the Promised Land. If you were a Canaanite or a Perizzite or an Amorite, and you were living in the Promised Land, would it make you nervous to know how God was with the Israelites and they were coming to evict you? I'd be a little nervous. Now, it goes through a course of three things that happen that sort of prepare them for Jericho. We're going to look at those things quickly. They reinstituted circumcision. There was a consecration and a circumcision that took place. Look at verse 2. At that time the Lord said to Joshua, make flint knives for yourselves and circumcise the sons of Israel again the second time. Now, why is he saying the second time? Well, evidently, and the scholars can't prove this, but they have to surmise a little bit. When Moses and Aaron first met with the children of Israel and said, look, God is going to do great things for you, consecrate yourselves to the Lord, that at that time they were told to reinstitute the ceremony of circumcision God had given to Abraham. During the time of slavery, they had become negligent about the covenants and the ceremonies God had given to them. And so before they began to see God's miracles of deliverance,

Some of you have been praying for miracles and nothing's happening. Do everything you know how to do to follow everything you know you should follow. When Moses, just as a case in point to prove this, when Moses was on his way to first meet with Pharaoh to be the great liberator of God's people, Moses, burning bush, God spoke to him, told him what to do, where to go, but he wasn't quite ready yet. You know what happened? You read in Exodus 4, 24, I get questions on this all the time. People say, what is going on here? Exodus 4, 24, it came to pass on the way at the encampment, the inn, they're on the way back to the promised land, Moses,

in that year. Now, also keep in mind, it said the Passover was kept in the spring. This was the time for the first harvest. There's an abundance of wheat and grain in the fields from the winter crop. And so they began to, as they crossed over the Jordan, all of the, oh, I probably ought to read chapter 6 just to give you the context here. Look at chapter 6 of Joshua, verse 1. Now Jericho was securely shut up because of the children of Israel. None went out and came in. Did you see that? So after they crossed the Jordan, these pagan cities sequestered themselves. Well, they had all these farms that were outside the city. And so the children of Israel, basically, they just went roaming through all of the farms and these countryside and vineyards and things, and they're gleaning all they want. And so as they began to do that, God said, look, I gave you manna as an emergency precaution to sustain you in the wilderness. You are now in the promised land. You don't need it anymore. Some people wonder why God doesn't do miraculously for us what he's maybe done in Bible times miraculously. It's because he doesn't need to do miraculously what he can do naturally. Sometimes people don't go to the doctor for a simple procedure where God has given doctors and natural medicine the ability to take care of what this problem is, and they stay at home languishing, asking for God to work a miracle. God says, I'm not going to do for you miraculously what you have the ability to find naturally. And I think some people have tempted the Lord and been foolish in the way that they've dealt with these things. God performs miracles in our extremity. God does not typically rain manna down for us when our refrigerator is full. Isn't that what you mean? No, he's practical. Now, but think about what this might have meant for them. You've got a generation that never remembers waking up not finding manna, except on Sabbath. It fell 6 days a week, but there was none on Sabbath. They get twice as much on Friday. Now, for the first time on a weekday, they wake up, no manna. Now they're really trusting on the Lord, and they realize, look, there's no turning back to the wilderness. The Jordan River is closed back up. The manna has stopped falling. God is, look, I brought you here, and I expect you to live here and flourish here. You need to conquer these nations if you're going to keep eating here. Can you understand the message that God was giving them? He's basically saying, there's no turning back now. The manna's gone. You're not going to live in the desert anymore. You're going to have to conquer the promised land. Verse 13. And it came to pass when Joshua was by Jericho that he lifted his eyes. Lifting his eyes means he may have been kneeling down praying. Could have been from the hilltop looking down. And he looked, and behold, a man seemed to come out of nowhere. And it stood opposite him. He's standing right there on by him with his sword drawn in his hand. Now, I want to pause here. What does that mean? I can think of three times in the Bible where you see this angelic, and I think everyone here knows it was not a normal man. We'll get to that in a moment. Three times in the Bible where you see some angelic creature with not just a sword, but a drawn sword. Why do you draw your sword? Because you're getting ready to use it. Isn't that right? Is that too complicated? How many of you remember when Balaam was going the wrong way? God had told him not to go, and he insisted in going. And you read in Numbers 22:23, now the donkey saw the angel of the Lord standing in the way with his drawn sword in his hand. And the donkey turned out of the way. Finally, Balaam, when he had his eyes open and he saw what the donkey saw, it says, and he bowed his head and he fell flat on his face. Then you can read where King David, because of bad behavior, an angel of judgment was going through Israel. And David lifted his eyes and he saw the angel of the Lord standing between heaven and earth, having in his hand a drawn sword stretched over Jerusalem. So David and the elders, clothed in sackcloth, fell on their faces. Don't forget this. Drawn sword, impending judgment. You better get down and humble yourself. Now, who does Joshua see? He sees this individual with a drawn sword, and he says to him, are you for us or for our enemies? You know, he's a majestic being. He's fit in the regalia of a warrior. Maybe it was a little different than what Israel normally wore. And he's saying, who are you? Joshua's not afraid. It's interesting. And it's almost like Jesus said,
He that is not with me is against me. Joshua, our

Joshua. That's what he says. Are you with me or against me? Joshua in the Old Testament says, are you for us or are you for our enemies? There's no neutral territory in this ground. You're with us or you're against us. Before we get to the last days, everybody is going to be off the fence. You're either going to be sealed with the seal of God or worshiping the beast and receiving his mark, worshiping his image. You're going to hear Joshua say, are you for us or are you for our enemies? You cannot play the middle ground in this battle between good and evil. And so he answers in verse 14 and he says, no, I'm not against you, but as commander of the army of the Lord, I have now come. And he's not even saying, Joshua, I'm the commander of your forces. I'm the commander of the forces that are helping your forces. You know, the Bible refers to the Lord as the Lord of Sabaoth. That's not Sabbath, Sabaoth. And it means the Lord of hosts, the Lord of armies. God has his army in heaven. Now, this is a very unique experience in the Bible. You know why? He reveals himself as the commander of God's armies, but what you have here is a picture of a mirror. You have the most vivid example in the Bible of the type meeting the anti-type. Two Joshuas meet. Who is this commander of the Lord's army? It's Jesus. Joshua on earth is meeting our Joshua or Jesus. And the commander of the earthly Israel is meeting the commander of the heavenly Israel, the spiritual Israel. And you've got this type who is meeting anti-type. It is a very interesting meeting. They've both got their armor. They've both got their swords. One is going to be conquering the earthly Jericho. The other is going to conquer the spiritual Jericho in the great controversy. And so it's what a meeting. That would have been something to see. And one bows before the other. Notice, and Joshua, oh, matter of fact, wait, I want to read this to you right out of the Bible. We're back in chapter 5, and in verse 14 he says, but as commander of the army of the Lord I have come, and Joshua fell on his face to the earth and worshipped him. Now you notice three times I've shown you, drawn sword, you better get on your face. Balaam knew better, David and the elders knew better. Even Joshua, the general of God's people, gets on his face before this individual. He worships him. Not only does he say that, he says, what does my Lord say to his servant? And the commander of the Lord's army said, take your sandals off your feet. The place where you stand is holy. All of the things that happened to Moses prior to the great Exodus happen again as they get ready 40 years later to enter the promised land. Circumcision, Passover, a divine meeting with God, the Son, taking your shoes off your feet for its holy ground, and he's in a posture of worship. Who do we worship only? Only God. So this commander of God's army is the Lord. Does that make sense? It's the Lord Jesus. So, now he's saying, Lord, what do you want me to do? As you begin chapter 6, it's telling us what God says to Joshua. So let's begin chapter 6, verse 1. I've mentioned already that he said Jericho was securely shut up. Everyone is blockaded in the city. They're preparing for a siege. None went out or came in. And the Lord, this is during this meeting where God's general is talking to Joshua. He says to Joshua, see, I have given Jericho into your hand. He's saying, conquer Jericho. This is your next step. And Joshua's bowing before him, asking for this instruction. See, I've given Jericho into your hand, just like when God said to Moses, I've given Pharaoh into your hand. I've given the children of Israel to you. Look at what happens when we consecrate ourselves to God, celebrating the Passover, trusting in God's provision. They renewed the circumcision, bowed down and humbled himself before God. Then God reveals his will. Have some of you wanted to know God's will? Have you wanted to see how to get the victory? You consecrate yourself the way the children of Israel did, and you'll see the walls of Jericho come down. In chapter, what happens here in chapter 5 and the first part of chapter 6? Recognize that which is holy. Worship God. Joshua here is worshiping God. Wonderful things happen when you follow those steps. The Lord said, I've given Jericho into your hand, and its king, that means the devil will be overthrown, and its mighty men, the minions of the devil or the demons that hassle you.
You shall march around the city, all you men of war. You shall go around the city once. This you will do 6 days. And 7 priests shall bear 7 trumpets of ram's horn before the ark. But the 7th day you will march around the city 7 times, and the priests will blow the trumpets. Now, I have asked people 1,000 times, how many times did the children of Israel march around Jericho? And if you catch people without their Bibles open in a crowd, you know what they all say? 7 times. That's not what it says. If you do the math, how many times did they march around Jericho? What is 7 plus 6? 13 times. How many were at the Last Supper? 13. And I'm not trying to... I know you thought that was an unlucky number. But biblically, it's a symbol for the 12 apostles and their leadership. When they marched around Jericho, they were to take the ark with them. The ark was carried by how many priests? There were 3 priests on each pole, 4 poles. The poles went all the way through. 12 priests, isn't that right? Led by Joshua. How many? 13. Isn't that interesting? And then, in addition to that, they had 7 priests blowing trumpets. So 7 and 13 is how many? 20. So you've got this leading procession of 20 that are marching around the city. You got the 12 priests and Joshua. They had the 12 apostles and Jesus. Isn't that interesting? You see all the parallels that are here? This is so exciting to me. It just shows that God knows all things and they're all in His hand. And these 7 priests will bear the 7 trumpets of ram's horn before the ark. But the 7th day you'll march around the city 7 times. And that's not talking about the 7th day of the week. Some people say, on the Sabbath day, they march around the city 7 times and then smothered the people of Jericho? That doesn't sound very Sabbath-like. Now, how this happened, there's a couple of different ways. And I probably will address it to now, and then I'll back up and explain more about the battle. One of 2 things happened. Either they marched around the city 6 days, they rested the Sabbath, and then the 7th day of marching, which would have been the first day of the week, they took it. That's what I'm inclined to believe. It's not talking about 7 days sequentially. It's saying the 7th day of marching. It leaves out what happened on the Sabbath. It could be that one of the 6 days they went around the city one time was the 7th day Sabbath. Well, what did they do that day? They marched quietly around the city. They didn't fight. The trumpets blew. They didn't even speak. They were commanded to be silent, and then they went back to the camp. Well, if God tells you to do that on the Sabbath, you do it. It's not hardly working. So we don't know exactly how that fit in. I'm inclined to think they marched around the city 6 days, they rested, and then on the first day of the week, the 7th day of marching, that's when God gave them a victory. That's when the Holy Spirit was poured out too, wasn't it? Holy Spirit was poured out on the first day of the week. I'm not trying to make a case for Sunday here, but it was after the Sabbath that these things happened. God began His new work. All right, let's keep going here. I want to go back and piece by piece look at what's happening. God's now told them that they are to overcome the walls of Jericho. I took this picture from ancient Syria, this fortification here, because it's a very ancient fortification. Just to give you an idea, the walls of Jericho were very high. A matter of fact, if you've got your Bibles, turn with me and look at Deuteronomy chapter 9, verse 1. Don't lose your place in Joshua, but Deuteronomy 9, verse 1. Moses is, before he dies, reciting to the children of Israel how they're going to get the victory. And he says, "Hear, O Israel, you are to cross over the Jordan today and go in to dispossess nations greater and mightier than yourself." By the way, some of you have thought, how can I ever overcome the fortresses the devil has in my life? They are great. They are mighty. But by God's power, you can do it. Listen to what it says in Deuteronomy 9, verse 1. "Greater and mightier than yourself, cities great and fortified up to heaven. The walls were fortified up to the sky." He was especially talking about Jericho. Walls that reach up to heaven. So the walls of Jericho were very high, and it was very difficult to penetrate them because there was a rampart that went around the city as well as the inner wall. Now, several things are happening here in fighting the walls of Jericho. Humanly speaking, it was impregnable. It was a bulwark that could not be overcome. What was to go around the city? First, it said you'll take
the priests. Okay? You got 19 priests. Seven of them are on Ramzorn. What are the priests today? We're talking about how our Joshua is going to lead us into the Promised Land. So let's look at this. Is there a modern equivalent for the priests today? Exodus 19:6, in case you're wondering, the priests were not just a caste within Israel. Even Moses said, all of Israel, you will be to me a kingdom of priests and a holy nation. All of us are to be priests and make atonement and bring people to God. The work of the priest was to teach the word, to offer sacrifice, to intercede. Revelation 1 verse 6, you might write some of these down. And he has made us, this is New Testament now, God has made us a kingdom of priests to his God and Father. To him be glory and dominion forever and ever. 2 Peter 2 verse 5, you also as living stones are being built up a spiritual house, a holy priesthood, to offer up spiritual sacrifices acceptable to God through Jesus Christ. All right, if we're going to get victories for Christ again, by the way, this world is the territory of an enemy king. Just as our Joshua, when he entered the Promised Land, they were invading enemy territory. The land belonged to them, but it had been kidnapped by Canaanites. Who made this world? Jesus did. Has it been invaded by an enemy? Didn't Jesus even refer to the devil as the prince of this world? He's the king of this world. Most of the people in the world recognize him. The majority by far serve him. So if you and I are going to go forth conquering for Christ, what does that mean? Winning souls for Christ. If we're going to do that, we've got to go out as his priests. What was their weapon that they used? What were the priests carrying? A couple of things. What's mentioned? They bore the ark. 12 of them bore the ark. What's the ark? A golden box. Is that our power? What was in the ark? The Ten Commandments were in the inside, and the law of Moses, the Word of God, the Torah, was in a pocket on the outside. They were carrying the Word of God with them. That ark is a very important symbol for the Word of God. Joshua chapter 6, verse 6, Joshua the son of Nun called the priests and said to them, take up the ark of the covenant and let seven priests bear seven trumpets of ram horns before the ark of the Lord. So what is going to give us power to bring down the walls of Jericho? The Word of God. Now, not only are we a priesthood, what are the priests to carry? The Word of God. What gives us power? The Word of God. More than that, they had seven what? Seven trumpets. You still with me? Isaiah 58. What is that trumpet? Verse 1. Cry aloud, spare not. Lift up your voice like a trumpet. Tell my people their transgression and the house of Jacob their sins. Why? Because when we hear about sin, we go to Jesus for salvation. So people are to talk about sin and salvation. Isaiah was a prophet. He was to lift up his voice. What do prophets say? The Word of God. Like what? Like a trumpet. That's what I try to do every Sabbath morning, several times in between, is to proclaim the Word of God. This is what brings down the fortifications of the devil. You remember the scripture reading? The weapons of our warfare are not carnal, but they're mighty to bringing down the fortifications of the enemy. I'm not done. Ezekiel 33, verse 6, talking about the trumpets. But if the watchman sees the sword coming, watchman on the walls sees an army coming, and does not blow the trumpet, and the people are not warned, I'll require the blood of those people at the watchman's hand. Do you know something the world doesn't know? Do you know something as a Christian the world does not know? Do you know something about the priorities, what really matters, what's going to last that the world doesn't know? I think you do. And we've got a responsibility not to put our light under a bush, but to let our trumpet blast and let people know what the truth is. The Word of God is this trumpet. Now, how can you read Joshua's story in chapter 6 about seven trumpets and not hear echoes from Revelation? Type in to your computer, I'm assuming you got a Bible program, type in seven trumpets. It's going to appear two places. It's going to appear in Revelation, and it's going to appear in Joshua chapter 6.
Does the Bible tell us before our Jesus, our Joshua, comes back that seven trumpets are blown by these angels? I think there's a parallel there, friends. Revelation 8, verse 2. And I saw seven angels stand before God, and to them were given seven trumpets. This is happening just before Jesus comes to take the world back, just like Joshua came to take the promised land back. It had once belonged to Abraham, but they lost it because they had wandered into Egypt. Revelation 11, verse 15. Then the seventh angel sounded, and there were loud voices in heaven saying, the kingdom of this world has become the kingdom of our Lord and His Christ. Now, I've got to be real careful what I say here so I'm not misunderstood. People are probably going to take my sermon and they're going to edit it and just take one section out of context and get me in trouble. But I can't help that. You can make a person say anything if you do that. But I want you to hear carefully. I believe firmly in the historic interpretation of prophecy. I believe those seven trumpets in Revelation represent the military history of the church from the first coming to the second coming. Seven churches, Revelation chapter 2 and 3, represent the religious history, covering the religious history from the first coming to the second coming. We're now living in the age of the church of Laodicea. The seven seals represent a political history of the church from the first coming to the second coming. I believe that. But I think there may also be, Pastor Doug doesn't know everything, but I think there may also be a last day fulfillment of those seven trumpets. I'm not one of these people who thinks that the fiery mountain is a meteor or any of those things, but I'm not sure what the answers are. But in the same way that the sun turning dark, the moon turning to blood, the stars falling from heaven, we know that's happened historically, hasn't it? If you know anything about Seventh-day Adventism 101, you know that. But you know, Revelation says those things happen in quick succession at the second coming. There's a dual fulfillment there. It could be that there's going to be some form of dual fulfillment. When they marched around the cities of Jericho, did it take 2,000 years, or did they do it quickly in 7 days of succession? I think that we're going to see some things happen very quickly, and there could be some parallels. I'm not sure, I'm not dogmatic about this, but I just thought I should share that with you. And Revelation 11, verse 19, the temple of God was opened in heaven after the seventh trumpet is sounded. And the ark of His covenant was seen. When they sounded the seven trumpets on the seventh day here in Joshua, was the ark in their midst? What's in the ark? The law of God. Were they at all bashful about the Ten Commandments when they entered the promised land? Or did they have them right out front? The children of Israel, when they entered the promised land, were they hiding the Ten Commandments somewhere? Or was it right out front? Will God's church have the Ten Commandments right out front when we enter the promised land? Should we be bashful or apologetic about the Ten Commandments? Oh, I heard a sermon this week, a local preacher. He was preaching on the Ten Commandments. That just broke my heart. They're just a mirror. We don't have to keep them. It's just so we can see our sins and go to Jesus. It's not really required that we obey them. And we're not under the law now. We're under grace. And I think that's a doctrine of devils, if ever there was one. And how many times preachers say that? When God says, thou shalt not, is that a suggestion? Is that something we're to say, well, that's, you know, he was having a bad day, and so it was a recommendation, but, you know, nobody's perfect. It's a command. They haven't changed. And when the church of God is apologetic and making excuses about breaking the commands of God, and they're kind of hiding the ark of the covenant, that's really sad. When Jesus comes back, there's going to be a people of Israel, spiritual Israel, is going to be marching with the ark right out front. They're not going to be apologizing for it and for the law of God. But there's still more happening here. So these things are parallels for us. Now, they had ram's horns. Those ram's horns, where a horn in the Bible was a symbol for power. And if you've ever kept sheep, any of you ever seen these mountain sheep?
butting each other with their great, big, gnarly, massive horns. They got heads that must be tougher than woodpeckers because they just, you can hear it across the mountains. In the Rockies, we had them, when I lived in Tockwitz Canyon, we had these mountain sheep that went up there, and every now and then you'd hear them, ka-ponk, and you hear this big echo through the canyon. Their heads just, bam, they're powerful. It's amazing that they don't take Tylenol when they fight like that during the rutting season. But it was a symbol for the Jews of power. You notice these different powers in the visions of Daniel. One had they have different horns, and it meant their powers, because this was a shepherd economy. That was the power. When they poured the oil of the Holy Spirit on someone and they were anointed as either king or priest, it was a horn filled with oil, because they wanted the power of the Holy Spirit. That horn represented power. So when they are blowing the trumpet with a ram's horn, it represents the power of the Word. The ark, the Word. The priest, the Word. What is it that's bringing down the walls of Jericho, by the way? What did Jesus use to fight the devil in the wilderness? He had one thing. The Word. It is written. That's what defeated the devil and brought down his fortress. You hear me say this all the time, but it's not going to change. Our power as Christians is the Word. It is the Word that will keep us from sin. It is the Word that is going to give us victory. It is the Word that is going to help us conquer and bring others to Christ. It's just being totally saturated and absorbed in every fiber by the Word of God. We are to be living epistles of the Word. That was what went before them when they went into the Promised Land. And it says they shouted. Now, and I want to get into that here. You read in Joshua, after on the seventh day, and I just want to take you back. I don't want to rush through this. Can you imagine being in Jericho at that time? And you see the children of Israel one day, they come out and talk about a somber, they could probably look off the walls. The walls were probably crowded with thousands of people that were looking down. And historians tell us these walls were massive. They may have been as much as 50 feet wide at the base, 30 feet wide at the top. And this was the inner wall. The outer wall also went around the city. And matter of fact, if there's time, I'll show you some of the archaeology of Jericho. You're in there and you see this army of a million. They come and they quietly, without uttering a word, they march around the city. The priests are intermittently blowing the trumpets as they make one circuit around the city. Their pucker must have been sore after 6 days of doing that, right? That would have been unnerving. And then they go back. They come back the next day, walk around the city. Then on the seventh day, it's like their crescendo is building. Seven times on the seventh day, they go around the city. And Joshua warns them straightly. He says, you don't say a word, and you not to utter a word until I give you the command. That means that God's people are to speak what Christ wants us to speak when Christ wants us to speak. It's not to be ours, it's to be His. And when I tell you, you're to do what? Shout! I was waiting for a chance to say that and wake some of you up. It's in context. And I've often thought, what were they doing when they shouted? Before I answer that, a very similar story. Look at this. 2 Chronicles 13, verse 14 and 15. And when Judah looked around, Judah was at war with Israel. The southern kingdom of Judah, led by Abijah, was at war with Jeroboam. This is not the good, or Jehoshaphat. I'm sorry, Jeroboam was the wicked king of the north. And they're totally surrounded. And when Judah looked around, to their surprise, the battle line was both in the front and in the rear. They're surrounded. It looked hopeless. And what did they do? They cried out to the Lord. The priests sounded the trumpets. The men of Judah gave a shout. And as the men of Judah shouted, it happened that God struck Jeroboam and all of Israel before Abijah and Judah, and they fled. They got the victory when the priests blew the trumpet. The priests were in their midst. They shouted, and they gained the victory. The Lord Himself will descend from heaven with a shout. Now, if I were to ask you to shout at the count of three, I'm not going to do that. It just doesn't sound dignified in church. And I don't want to be misinterpreted for the wrong kind of church. But if I were to ask you to shout that, what would you shout? I mean, how does a person shout? Have you ever shouted at your kids? What do you shout? Their name? Get out of the street? Whatever it is. You know, you usually shout something. I guess there are some people that have like the Marine shout. They just, hoo-ah, you know. Or
It doesn't just the noise. But there's only one time in the Bible I thought, what did they shout? And I did a study on what did they shout. There's a prophecy in Zechariah 9:9. Rejoice greatly, O daughter of Zion. Shout, O daughter of Jerusalem. Behold, your king is coming. He's just and lowly, having salvation, lowly, riding upon a donkey. When Jesus fulfilled that prophecy, and he came down into Israel, and the people shouted, you know what they shouted? Hosanna. They shouted, Hosanna. Now, I don't know if that's what Israel shouted. It's a very ancient word, and the word Hosanna is an exclamation of adoration for God. It's a shout of praise. Hosanna. You ever do that? Just, you know, on the spur, say, Hosanna. Hey, maybe you've done a hallelujah. Ever do a hallelujah? You're going to think I'm trying to make you Pentecostal, but I'm just reading the Bible to you here. I think they may have shouted Hosanna, the praise to God. Otherwise, it's just incoherent noise. How much better that there's some meaning to the noise. Now, as they went around the city the seventh time on the seventh day, and they shouted, the Bible tells us, well, let's go to it. Joshua chapter 6. And they rose early in the morning. And Joshua then gave him instruction. On the seventh day, verse 15, they rose early about the dawning of the day. They marched around the city seven times in the same manner. On that day only, they marched around the city seven times. And the seventh time it was so, when the priest blew the trumpet, that Joshua said to the people, shout, for the Lord has given you the city. And the roar of those million men, plus the trumpets blaring, all went up at one time. And Joshua said, the city shall be doomed by the Lord to destruction. That's going to happen to this world when our Joshua comes back. And all who are in it, only Rahab, oh, remember her? Only Rahab the harlot shall live. She's mentioned in chapter 2. She and all who are with her in the house, because she hid the messengers we sent. And he goes on to say, you by all means shall keep yourself from the accursed thing, lest you become accursed. This will be part of our study next week. Verse 20, so the people shouted when the priests blew the trumpets. And it happened when the people heard the sound of the trumpet, the people shouted with a great shout. The earth rent with the sound. And the wall fell down flat. Then the people went up into the city, every man straight before him. In other words, the wall just fell down flat and they could just go right into the city. And you can expect the people in the city had no fight left in them. I mean, when they were so, their nerves were probably a wreck watching this. And then the shout and the walls coming down, you probably figured, look, I'm doomed. There'll be no fight in the lost when Jesus comes either. And they utterly destroyed all that was in the city, both man and woman, young and old, ox and sheep and donkey. With the edge of the sword, it was annihilated. And what's going to happen to all in the world who are not saved? Isn't it going to be a complete destruction? And Joshua said, you know what? I don't want to read that yet. I have a moment here before we're done. Let me read you a little archaeology about Jericho. I was at the ancient city of Jericho, and it's a true story. They know right where it was. It's one of the oldest cities in the world. Throughout the last century, and this is a report by archaeologists that's found in Reasons to Believe, or in Answers in Genesis. Throughout the last century, no less than four separate excavation teams have found remains of a collapsed mud brick wall at the base of a stone retaining wall. Scholars now agree that the wall fell down, but they differ on the date. Bryant Wood and other highly regarded archaeologists date the destruction of the wall at the time of Joshua, about 1400 BC. That would be accurate, probably about 1406. Interestingly, at the north end, now Rahab was going to survive. All of the wall fell, it said, except Rahab's house, which means that one section of the wall survived. Here's a picture on the screen I want to show you of Jericho and archaeology. When they did excavations, evidently it had two walls, a big bulwark, a ramp of earth, and very high walls. And you can get a little perspective there from the size of the people of what that might have looked like.
At the north end of the wall, at the Tell, that means the hill of Jericho, archaeologists made some astounding discoveries that seem to relate to Rahab. The German excavation of 1907 through 1909 found that the north part of the wall, the stretch of the lower city, the wall did not fall as everywhere else. A portion of the mud brick wall was still standing. Isn't that interesting? One section was still standing. I don't have time to read all this to you. It says, according to the Bible in Joshua 6, that they burnt the city with fire. They found when they excavated ancient Jericho, the ashes were 3 feet thick. Furthermore, they found their jars were still full of grain. It was not a siege where the people had time to eat their food. It must have been during the harvest. Their jars were still full of grain. And the walls all fell down flat completely around the city. You can read more about this online. It's just it's a very interesting study. But I like what Joshua says here. We're back in chapter 6. He says, now the city is doomed to destruction, except for Rahab. And then it goes on. He says to the young men, in verse 22, go into the harlot's house, and from there bring out the woman and all that she has, as you swore to her. It's not talking about her possessions. What was the all that she had? Her family, the people. And the young men who had been spies, they went and they brought out Rahab, her father, her mother, her brothers, and all that she had. She brought all of her relatives and left them outside the camp of Israel. So they're out there in the desert. And they burned the city and all that was in it with fire. What's going to happen to this world when our Joshua comes? The elements will melt with fervent heat, and the earth and the things that are in it will be what? Burn up. But Rahab and everyone in her house is spared. You know what I think is what's a great story? Joshua spared, verse 25, Rahab the harlot and her father's household and all she had. She dwells in Israel to this day because she hid the messengers whom Joshua sent to spy out Jericho. This is a beautiful story. Rahab is something like Mary. Mary had a bad reputation, and yet she found grace from Jesus, and she ends up being the first one to view the resurrection. And she invites Jesus, and she was sister of Martha and Lazarus, and they invited Jesus into their home. And Lazarus is resurrected. They're all spared. There's some parallels there. She ends up becoming a mother in Israel. She marries somebody. You know who I think she married? I think she married one of the spies. Because, I mean, you can just picture it. Joshua says to the two spies, they go find Rahab. You know what she looks like. I don't know. You were there. Bring her out. They bring her out, and she's out, and she's not. What do I do? Well, I'll try and help you out. And I think one of those spies, his name was Salmon. Because the Bible says that Salmon married Rahab. The Bible says that. And they had a son whose name was Boaz. And Boaz married Ruth, and she had a son named Obed, who then got married and had a son named Jesse, who then had a son named David. Rahab ends up not only being a mother in Israel, she ends up being a mother of Christ. She becomes one of the ancestors of Jesus. Talk about a wonderful story of grace. You know, this is a parallel of what's happening in the last days. Our Joshua is going to come. Our Lord will descend from heaven with the trump, with a shout. The walls of Jericho are going to fall. Babylon is going to crumble. You notice it says that she was saved out of the destruction. Babylon has fallen. Come out of her, my people, lest you receive of her plagues. God is calling His children out of Babylon. And there are so many parallels for the last days in this story that we can relate to. One of the most beautiful things is, if we just make God and His truth and His word central in our lives, whatever fortress the devil might have in your life, those walls will crumble through the power of our Joshua. Amen. And He can give you the victory, friends. We are soldiers on our way to the promised land. That's good news. And all things are possible, even though it may look hopeless at times, if we put our trust in our general. You want to do that, friends? Yes. The house of Rahab can still stand. If we believe in Jesus and we put Him before us, let's pray together. Father in heaven, oh, what a wonderful story. Lord, we thank You and we praise You for the stories that encourage us of victory and conquest. We know that the victory followed consecration, Lord.
And I pray that you will circumcise us in our hearts. Help us be tender in our conscience. Take away the stony hearts out of our flesh, Lord, and give us hearts of flesh. Embed, inscribe the new covenant on our minds. And then, Lord, I pray that we will claim that Passover blood over the doors of our lives and that we can be under the blood. Help us to humble ourselves and bow before you as Joshua did before Joshua, that we might experience victory in our lives. May we surround ourselves with the Word, recognizing we are an army of kings and priests, bearing the ark of the Lord, blowing the trumpet, because Jesus is coming soon. Lord, some have come with special needs for special prayer, and I pray whatever the fortress of the devil might have in their life, that you will bring the walls down and give them complete victory, that the old fortifications of the enemy will be left with nothing but rubble and ashes, and that we can move forward and take possession of the promised land. Lord, we know Jesus is coming soon. We want to be found in that house as Rahab and her family that has the covenant token. And I pray that we can find deliverance when our Joshua comes. We know soon we're going to hear that shout and that trumpet blast. I pray we'll be faithful to do everything we can to bring others into this house of salvation to survive your coming. And it's in Christ's name we pray. Amen.

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1: Listen to these words from Psalm 119, verses 1 and 2. It says, "Blessed are the undefiled in the way, who walk in the law of the Lord. Blessed are those who keep His testimonies, who seek Him with the whole heart." Not long after I became a Christian, I mean really became a Christian, somebody offered me a glass of alcohol the same way she'd always done in the past. So, as politely as I knew how, I turned it down. And then a light went on in her eyes. "Ah," she said, with a little bit of a sneer in her voice, "that's right, you're holy now." Now, that's kind of a natural reaction, the kind of thing you hear a lot when people change their lives and come to God. But why is it that so many people assume that to follow God means you should expect a little less out of life? Why is it that we think that a life with God means having to grit your teeth and force yourself to be happy? Just look at what the Bible says in the opening verses of the 119th Psalm. "Blessed are those whose way is undefiled. Blessed are those who walk in the law of the Lord." The overwhelming evidence given by those who turn to God is that life is better with Him than without. In fact, they even find that keeping God's laws brings them absolute joy. Maybe one of the reasons we struggle with this is because we have a tendency to confuse a better life with an easier life. But those two things, better and easy, don't always go together. If you search through the Bible, you won't find anything to suggest that following God is the easy way to go. In fact, sometimes it's just the opposite. But then again, very few things that are really worth having are easy. Laying on the couch is easier than going to work, but we all know who's better off in the end. And it's easier to let your kids raise themselves, but the dad whose kids love him into his old age is a much happier man. Contrary to popular thought, the best things in life certainly are not free. They take commitment and discipline. And so does the Christian life. That's why this passage says we're happy if we seek God with all our heart. It's a commitment you make to find Him, a discipline that in the long run always comes out ahead. You know, I suppose I could have taken that drink. It would have been easier than saying no. But what kind of life is that? If you ask me, I'd rather seek God because it always proves to be a better way to live.

How many times, Lord, have troubles brought me down to my knees? Oh, but this time, I just came to talk with you, Lord. You see, I really have no selfish motive in mind. I just came to thank you, Lord, for all the other times.

It was on June the 10th, 1935, that Alcoholics Anonymous was founded, a group dedicated to helping people beat alcohol addiction. Key to the 12 steps of the AA program is acknowledging one's own inability to beat alcohol and trusting in a higher power to enable that to happen. And while AA doesn't tell you who that higher power should be, the Christian recognizes that you can't conquer your own sin issues, but that God can. Jude 24 says, "Now unto him that is able to keep you from falling." God does more than promise to forgive you. He'll do that and cleanse you and work in your life so that you don't need to be the slave of sin. The gospel provides for your complete recovery from the power of darkness. Give God permission to work in your life and he'll do more than you ever thought was possible. You can live a new life in Jesus. John Bradshaw, It Is Written.

0: 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I'm your HeartWise host, Charles Mills. It's sad beyond comprehension. Someone we once knew is no longer the person we once knew. Something has happened to his or her ability to think and reason. They become strangers to us and to themselves. Dr. James Markham, founder director of HeartWise Ministries, is with us today to talk about how we can lower the risk of dementia. Dr. Markham, the time is yours.
1: Well, thanks, Charles. And this is such an important topic for many reasons, okay? One of the reasons it's important is because right now, about 5.4 million people in the United States suffer from Alzheimer's dementia.
0: Oh, boy.
1: And dementia is just a term in general that says the brain doesn't work right. So you can't have your thoughts. And one of the most saddest cases of dementia was Ronald Reagan.
0: Yes.
1: Can you
0: yes.
1: imagine? He didn't even remember that he was president. So 5.4 million people in the United States have this. The cost is amazing of caring for these people because often they have normal bodies, estimated right now about $236 billion, quarter of $1 trillion each year caring for Alzheimer's, and the numbers keep going higher each year. It's been estimated that about 7% of all people older than 65 either have it or will develop Alzheimer's dementia. That's 7%. The numbers keep going up every year. There's different types of dementia, but it still leads to the bad situation of people don't have their memories.
0: Yes.
1: First of all, what are some early symptoms? And if, of course, if you pick up symptoms early, sometimes you might work harder on intervening.
0: Right.
1: And we're going to talk about, well, what are some steps we can do to lower the risk of getting this dreaded disease that's now the number six killer in America? And what are the things that we can do now if we have it? What are the things we can do to prevent it? But early symptoms of Alzheimer's would include frequent memory loss. And I don't mean an occasional, oh, I can't remember his name, or where did I put my keys? I mean frequent memory losses, like every hour you can't remember things from the last hour. Confusion, especially about locations. Where am I at? Where have I been? Where am I going? Another symptom might be taking a little bit longer to accomplish the normal daily tasks. Some people, one of the most common is hard time dealing with money. You need to make some change. You don't realize how to do that anymore. Paying bills. You might have some personality changes. Well, if you think these are going on and your daily routines are suffering, ask your doctor for some screening tests. And the first thing the doctor will do when you go in and have some memory problems is going to do a lot of tests to see if you have any reversible causes or if this is irreversible. You know, they might do some testing to make sure your thyroid's good, to make sure you have enough vitamins in your body, to make sure your circulation in your arteries of your head are good. But one of the things that they do is a CAT scan. And in the CAT scan, they're specifically looking for different types of protein in the brain, and they call these protein tangles. They also look for plaques. And these tangles and plaques have characteristic looks on CAT scan and PET scans. And these are made of proteins, and these proteins and plaques actually kill brain cells and take people's lives. So this is a really big problem. And sometimes there are some genes now that we can look at that determine whether or not you are predisposed to Alzheimer's disease. But regardless or not, we want everyone to do the things that lower your risk of getting these types of plaques, avoiding these memory problems that can affect your entire life.
0: You know, Dr. Markham, you once told a story, and it stuck in my mind. You talked about a lady who came in and she was confused and she didn't know where she was or who she was. She was dehydrated. She didn't have enough water in her body. Tell us about that.
1: When anyone comes with memory problems, the first thing you want to do in dementia is make the brain work as good as it can. And the brain is made mainly of water. So getting water is a basic. If you were walking through the desert and you didn't have water, some people see mirages because their brain doesn't work well because you need water. So in someone that's not thinking well, you're right, Charles, that's a number one. I'd make sure they are getting enough water. We'd make sure another basic, getting enough oxygen, make sure they don't have lung disease or low oxygen in their body. We'd measure their thyroid, their vitamins. We would make sure they're not anemic. All those little things we can do to structurally improve. You know, there's certain B vitamins that we're concerned about. Sometimes we might make sure they have enough omega-3 fats, the healthy fats that you get from walnuts and almonds, those type of fats in the body. We were making sure they're not doing anything that could kill their brain cells, which would make things worse, like alcohol and certain drugs, and lack of sleep can affect the brain. So we want to do the basics. Sleep apnea, where people don't breathe at night, they don't get enough oxygen, that affects the brain. Did you know, Charles, that just sitting too long affects the brain? You know, the brain needs to have blood flowing through it. So exercise, we make sure people are moving and doing things. So we want to make sure there's not any irreversible causes. And then if the memory is just getting older just because everything wears out, you know, Charles, as we get older, unfortunately, everything wears out at different speeds. Is anything wearing out on you?
0: I could send you a list.
1: For me, you know, one of the things that's wearing out is my hair, okay? And it's falling out. I now have pains in my feet. Some of it's genetically induced. But remember, when we have stress on our body, okay, stress ages genes. Yes. Wherever it's coming from, it makes our genes, our telomeres get shorter. We have more mutations. The mutations cause our genetics to malfunction. Then we have a symptom. That symptom might be, I can't hear good, I can't see good, I can't think good. That's the most serious one that we're talking about today. But sometimes it is pure genetics. And sometimes just lowering stress in a life will slow down the aging process of the brain. Yeah. So anything that lowers stress will help not only treat dementia, but will also help prevent dementia. So a lot of people don't realize that there's things that they can do today to help lower their risk of developing dementia. I'm going to tell you about a person that I treated for dementia with these steps and how they did and how they're doing today. And someone out there might want to try some of these. Most of these do not have any side effects.
0: Right.
1: Unfortunately, some of the medicines out there, you know, there's quite a few. Namenda, Aricept. There's a lot of pills that are used out there, but none of them really help very much, in my opinion. Everyone seems to want a quick fix, but it's more than that. Our body is fearfully, wonderfully made. And the way our brain function not only depends on our stress levels, it depends on our bowels, because our bowels make a lot of the chemicals that affect the way the brain works. Right. Like you mentioned, our hydration, it affects our belief systems. Our stress affects our brains. If we're under a lot of anger and we're mad about things, or we feel guilty about these things, our brain downshifts to a stress part of the brain called the amygdala that makes more stress chemicals and cause more brain inflammation, which causes the brain to age quicker. So it's very complex, all these mechanisms. But this patient, I worked through all these, and you know, they weren't made perfect, but we started to slow down some of the aging process in the brain. And that's what I want to teach our listeners to do today. Some simple things that they can do right away to make their brain stronger.
0: Absolutely. I'm looking forward to that. And I want to add one thing that you touched on there. You and I have done shows on this, and that is toxins, chemicals in the air, chemicals in the water, chemicals in the clothes we wear, in the cleaning supplies. These have a direct effect on the brain and can cause dementia type symptoms. And who knows, Dr. Markham, maybe in time they can actually bring about memory loss and brain function loss, all the chemicals and toxins in the environment.
1: Yeah, and some of them have been proven to do that. We're going to talk about the specific ones and how we get those in our bodies. A lot of people don't even realize how we get those chemicals in us.
0: We'll take a short break now. When we come back, a story from Dr. Markham about someone who was facing all of these situations that we've been talking about and was losing the ability to think and read. And when you do that, you lose the ability to recognize who you are and who other people are. It's a sad, sad thing. But Dr. Markham says there is hope. I love this program and I love what he does because he brings hope to people who otherwise would say it is hopeless. But that's not the case. So we'll take a short break. When we come back, more with Dr. Markham on the subject of dementia. So stay right where you are.

0: What's the matter with you?
1: Tanya, that's what's the matter with me.
0: Your best friend Tanya? Have a little tiff, did we?
1: Little? Just the fight of the century. Do you know what she did?
0: I have a feeling you're gonna tell me.
1: She wore my favorite sweater the other day and got a big stain on it.
0: You let her wear your clothes?
1: And then she said the stain was already there and it was my fault.
0: Does what you're wearing right now belong to someone else?
1: I am never going to speak to her again.
0: Well, that might be hard because she's coming to your birthday party on Sunday.
1: Then I'm going to uninvite her. Let me use your cell phone.
0: Wait a minute. Weren't you listening in church last week? Pastor Quanto said that if we hold a grudge, if we stay angry at someone, it can make us sick.
1: Well, he's right. Tanya makes me sick.
0: I think you're missing the point here. You're gonna make yourself sick by being angry and not forgiving little sweater girl. The preacher said that we can get stomach aches, headaches, even lose sleep when we're angry. That's not healthy.
1: Well, what would you do if someone borrowed your sweater and got a big stain on it?
0: I don't lend my clothes to people. That's creepy.
1: Okay, what if it was your baseball glove? What if someone broke and then blamed it on you?
0: I guess if someone broke my glove, I'd be pretty mad, but I don't want to be sick, so I'm thinking I'd have to decide which is more important, my glove or my health.
1: Sam, you're pretty smart for a dumb kid. Can I borrow your red jacket?
0: No.
1: Just for the party?
0: No way.
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0: drinking enough water, the thyroid was good, all the little things that we look for, the circulation was good to the brain, she wasn't iron overloaded, all the medical conditions, she wasn't drinking alcohol, right. None of those obvious things were there. And she came and she said, you know, I'm so discouraged. I'm 80 years old and I'm having a hard time remembering the short-term things, the things I did yesterday. Yeah. The long-term things she seemed to remember well. Remember things that have happened years ago, those neuropathways have been developed over years and they're pretty strong cables.
1: Yeah.
0: But the things that might have happened last week or yesterday, they're not as strong neuropathways. So those are some of the things that we forget first. And then it gets worse from there. But she was noticing that it was happening. The first thing I noticed about Mary was she was so discouraged, Charles.
1: Oh, dear.
0: And, you know, this is a big problem. And I said, Mary, you aren't alone. And I explained, you know, more and more people today are developing Alzheimer's and dementia.
1: Yeah.
0: And it's a problem. And if you think about it, she had been put on some medicines. I said, you know, understanding and treating the causes is going to be the key. If we can get at that, we can improve the brain. And then I went through some of the discussion that we had earlier about the genetics. But I said, Mary, the first place we need to start, the very first place to start is you realizing that real healing doesn't come from medications, doesn't come from anything that you can do, but real healing comes from Christ, and he's already given to us right now. So I said, Mary, have you accepted Jesus as your Savior? And she says, yes, she has. And I said, well, he sits at the throne of your heart. You've asked for forgiveness. You're healed. It's just where, when, and how. And as soon as I said that, she started to have peace. Yes. I said, you don't have to worry about what happens because you have a relationship with God.
1: Amen.
0: And I said, one of the first things that does that actually helps the brain is doing some brain exercise. So I said, before we get into some of these other things, let's make sure you're doing brain exercise. You know, if you had a leg that wasn't doing well, you'd build it up.
1: Sure.
0: You'd exercise it for a while. Get the muscles stronger to increase the blood flow, you know, all these things. I said, let's do some brain exercise. And I said, first thing I want you to do is do some regular physical exercise. And she says, well, you know, I'm getting up and moving. I said, well, let's get up and walk. And I want you to get a minimum of 5,000 steps a day, hopefully 10,000. Get on that treadmill. When you walk, you bring more oxygen to the cells. You make the endothelium work better. You improve the metabolism of the cells. You also improve getting rid of waste in the cells.
1: Mm-hmm.
0: So if there's something bad, the chance of you getting rid of it easier will be if you exercise. But then I want you to get in the Word, and I want you to read the scriptures out loud for 10 minutes a day, at least 10 minutes.
1: Mm-hmm.
0: There's studies have been shown that that improves brain function.
1: That's right. That's
0: and
1: right.
0: I said, when you say it, when you hear it, when you see it, when you physically talk and move those muscles, it works numerous parts of the brain. So you're exercising different parts. You know, continue to try to do things like puzzles and talking to people. What you don't want to do is sit in front of a screen for hours at a time.
1: Mm.
0: What you don't want to do is just numb yourself. We were made to be creative.
1: Absolutely.
0: The more we're creative, the more we interact, the more the brain has to work. That's exercise for the brain. Now, do we want to do that all the time? No, the brain needs good rest as well.
1: Mm-hmm.
0: So I talked to her about, you know, you want to work the brain, but rest the brain as well. We talked about all the stressors in life and how the opposite of stress is rest. We talked about the mental rest that you need, and that's doing things that are fun.
1: Yes.
0: You know, she was already worshiping. You know, there's downtime that the brain has to have, too. You can't be busy all the time. She was doing that. Then I went down a list that's very well known in the medical world of things that you can do. And the first thing I suggested is get rid of fat in your life, saturated fat, trans fat. And these are found in things like dairy, meats, and oils. And these trans fats are the ones that are especially bad. We see those in snack pastries and fried foods. Anything that says partially hydrogenated is not good. So any of those fats can actually make the brain worse. It can get into arteries, hurt the blood supply. So I said, try to eat more of a plant-based diet. Eat more plants. It has greens in them. Greens make the arteries bigger because they have nitrates. So you eat a lot of plants. Those include vegetables and beans and peas and fruits and whole grains. Let them replace the processed foods and the meats. Make sure, you know, you don't have a deficiency. A lot of people are deficient in vitamin D if they don't go outside. So D3, 2,000 units a day she started taking. I said, make sure you eat foods with vitamin E. Some people have deficiencies in that. Nuts, green leafy vegetables, that gets plenty of vitamin E.

0: Some people don't have enough vitamin B12. That's very important for that. So I said, you know, make sure you take about 250 micrograms of B12 a day. Then I started getting into other things. I said, listen, let's avoid toxins that we talked about earlier.
1: Right.
0: And she said, brain toxins? Uh-huh. What are brain toxins? I said, those are things that we put in our brain that could hurt it and cause these things. Things like too much iron, too much copper, too much aluminum, too much mercury. Mm-hmm. Well, where do we get things like that? I said, well, if you eat seafood, seafood has lots of mercury in it. If you use certain multivitamins, choose those without iron and copper. You know, you want to get iron from the food you eat, and talk to your doctor about that. Those are toxins. Sometimes when we cook our foods and we burn our foods and we cook fat, that makes things called PCBs. And those have been associated with damaging the brain and those type of things. Everyone's heard of this bad condition called ALS. Yes. You know, that's Lou Gehrig's disease. Well, now we're associating that to certain toxins that are built up in seafood that gets built up and it's passed on to us. And then we build them up in the fat cells of our body and we store them there for the rest of our lives. You know, when we eat something from an animal that might have too much mercury in it, it gets in our body, it's stored somewhere. So just getting rid of fat cells can help burn off some of those toxins that we have. Another thing is aluminum. Aluminum's role in Alzheimer's disease, it's still being investigated. So some people try to minimize their exposure, the use of certain cookwares and antacids and baking powders. Some people even try to avoid certain deodorants that have aluminum in them.
1: Right.
0: So all of these are stuff that we started to add one step at a time. And then as we did this, and she started improving, and she was positive about this. I then told her about the words. I've done some recent research, Charles. You know, remember the text in the proverb says words bring health.
1: Yes.
0: Well,
1: yes.
0: We know that people that use positive words, that affects our very DNA. There's something about the wavelength of positive words that helps our brains. There's something about negative words that hurts our brains. And we talked about the different structural functions of each layer and how we want to shift to the higher parts of our brain, the thinking parts of our brain, and turn off the stress, the inflammatory parts of the brain. When she started doing these things, her memory started getting better.
1: Wow.
0: She started to slow down the aging process. She was actually changing the chemistry of the body. Then I said, well, listen, how is your bowels doing? And she says, well, what's my bowels have to do with aging? I said, well, did you know that when you quit eating those toxins, when you got back on a plant-based diet, the endothelium of the bowel started working better? That's where those trillion bacteria make a lot of brain hormones like dopamine,
1: yeah,
0: like serotonin. You start getting higher levels of those, less levels of inflammation in the body. That will also slow down the aging process and improve your memory as well. Well, after meeting with her several times, you can see how complicated the brain health is. And if you look at modern medicine's approach right now, the day and age is if we have a brain problem, let's put you on a medicine and let's just support you. And it is what it is. It's going to get bad.
1: Yeah.
0: But I would have loved to work with Ronald Reagan one-on-one and see if we could have slowed down his progression of his dementia one step at a time. Well, this is a big problem that's coming up in America. The rates are getting higher every year. And if we look at the statistics, you know, 5.4 million people, the sixth leading cause of death, so expensive. We have to come up with comprehensive programs to help slow down and prevent this dreaded aging disease. And part of the solution is found in these biblical prescriptions,
1: yes,
0: these plant-based diets, which was given as an instruction in Genesis, the first nutritional study in Daniel, where those guys ate healthy for a short period of time. They were 10 times smarter.
1: Yep.
0: So that helped their brains. But it wasn't about the food. It was also about the worshiping the true God. All of these biblical prescriptions are there to help people do better. And this changes the chemistry just like medicine, except it helps every cell of the body. We call that holism,
1: yeah,
0: whereas modern medicine just sometimes works on one chemical property. We call that reductionalism, and sometimes that makes other things get worse. Does this make sense, Charles? Did you remember some of that?
1: I remembered all of it. I'm making notes here so I would not forget it. And this is very important, listener. I hope that you made some notes too. If not, you can listen to this program again on HeartWiseMinistries.org's website. And I invite you to do that because this is essential stuff. And you know what? Everything on this list here, like you said at the beginning, doesn't cost a whole lot of money, doesn't require a hospital stay. Nobody has to cut you open. Nobody has to give you a drug that's going to hurt you. These are God's prescriptions for life. And that's what's available to us, every one of us. And it can literally save our minds and save our memories, the beautiful memories that we have of the past and the people that we used to know. It's all there, and we can save that, and it's worth saving. Dr. Markham, again, a message of hope for our listeners today. We really appreciate that. Thank you for being with us today.
0: My pleasure, but I want everyone to leave with this thought. It's that relationship, that saving relationship that gives us healing right now, and that's what we want everyone to plug into first.
1: Amen. Amen to that. Thank you, Dr. Markham. Listener, until next time, this is Charles Mills along with Dr. James Markham, founder director of Heartwise Ministries, inviting you to remain heartwise. 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

Today's passage is a little longer than usual, but it's a great passage. Listen to this, 1 Corinthians 15, beginning in verse 12. Now if Christ is preached that he has been raised from the dead, how do some among you say that there is no resurrection of the dead? But if there is no resurrection of the dead, then Christ is not risen. And if Christ is not risen, then our preaching is in vain and your faith is also vain. Yes, and we are found false witnesses of God because we have testified of God that he raised up Christ, whom he did not raise up, if in fact the dead do not rise. For if the dead do not rise, then Christ is not risen. And if Christ is not risen, your faith is futile. You are still in your sins. Then also those who have fallen asleep in Christ have perished. If in this life only we have hope in Christ, we are of all men the most pitiable. In a move almost certainly designed to garner attention, director James Cameron, who directed box office hits like Titanic, made a public announcement that archaeologists had discovered the actual body of Jesus, and they claimed they could back it up with DNA evidence. Now, here's how it all played out. Back in 1980, according to Time magazine, a construction crew accidentally uncovered a tomb in suburban Jerusalem that had a bunch of bone boxes or ossuaries inside. And inscribed in the sides of those boxes were names like Jesus and Mary and Joseph and Judas and Jose, which of course are some of the names associated with Jesus' family in the New Testament. And the point they tried to make is that Jesus must still be dead because, in essence, they found his coffin. Now, before anybody gets their tail in a knot one way or the other, this isn't the first time somebody has claimed to prove that Jesus didn't rise from the dead. From the Passover plot to the Da Vinci Code, people have been trying for years to prove that Jesus never rose from the grave. And right away, there are a number of questions I've got to ask about this. First of all, there have been some claims they used DNA evidence to prove it's Jesus. And what I want to know is how in the world you check a body's DNA to prove it's Jesus. For that to happen, you've got to have a DNA sample you know is Jesus to compare it with. So about the only thing they can prove is whether or not the bodies in that grave were actually related to each other. And given that they were all buried together, a common practice for families even today, that's a no-brainer. The DNA tests also proved, by the way, that Jesus in that tomb wasn't related to a second Mary who was also in the tomb, which they claim is evidence that Jesus married Mary Magdalene. But of course, her name on the tomb wasn't Magdalene, it was Mariamene. And that makes it all a bit of a wishful stretch. Then consider what New Testament expert Richard Bauckham from the University of St. Andrews in Scotland says. These names are so common that the odds of it actually being the family of the Jesus of the Bible are very, very low. In essence, they haven't proved a thing. Now, here's the point, the question I really want to ask. Why is it that so many people want Jesus dead? I mean, if you take God out of the picture, what have you got left? When the philosopher Nietzsche tried to figure that question out, he literally lost his mind. So why would people be eager to put Jesus back in a grave? Maybe for the same reason they wanted him dead almost 2,000 years ago. They're afraid he might have something to say that will actually require them to face the sinful issues in their own hearts and minds. You know, frankly, it's going to take a lot more than a publicity stunt to pull down the Christian faith. Far too many people saw Jesus to explain this whole thing away as a conspiracy or a publicity stunt pulled by the disciples. And frankly, you've got to ask why his followers would secretly bury his body and then publicly preach that he'd risen from the dead. Don't forget, with the exception of John, they all lost their lives for this. And if Jesus of Nazareth was actually buried in a family tomb in the city of Jerusalem, why didn't the enemies of the early Christian church just go and pull his body out and be done with it? The answer's simple. Jesus isn't dead, and because of that you have hope. And judging by the despair of those who think that life really ends at the grave, knowing there's life ahead is just a better way to live.

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1: God's word for your day comes from Philippians chapter 2, beginning in verse 5. Let this mind be in you, which was also in Christ Jesus, who being in the form of God, did not consider it robbery to be equal with God, but made himself of no reputation, taking the form of a servant and coming in the likeness of men. They call him the Subway Superman, and that's because when 50-year-old construction worker Wesley Autry saw someone fall onto the subway tracks in New York City, he leapt into action. A young man who was waiting at the station had suffered an unexpected seizure and collapsed right in front of an oncoming train, putting him in exceptional danger. When Wesley Autry saw what was happening, he jumped down on the tracks and held the convulsing young man close enough to the ground that the train passed over both of them, leaving only a few centimeters to spare. The brush with death was so close that Wesley's hat was actually smeared with grease when he stood back up at the end of the train. Now, I know that Mr. Autry didn't actually die, but the fact remains that he was willing to put everything on the line. In order to save someone else, he was willing to risk it all. And in some small way, that's a tiny picture of what Jesus was willing to do for you. The Bible says he gave it all away so that you could have it all. He saw your dangerous situation with the threat of death hanging over your head, and he jumped down on the tracks beside you and covered you with his sacrifice at the cross. Listen to what Paul says in this passage. Really listen to it. Jesus made himself of no reputation, taking the form of a servant and coming in the likeness of men. He so completely identified with you that he was stained with the dirty smudge of your sins. He literally laid down his life, and that says something about how we should face the day. The point of Paul's discussion really is this. We should have the same attitude as Jesus. You and I should be willing to take a few risks in life if it means eternal life for someone else. After all, as the Bible says in John chapter 15, greater love has no one than this, than to lay down one's life for his friends. Just try to imagine what would happen if everybody put someone else's well-being ahead of their own. After all, those are exactly the kind of people who are going to inherit the kingdom of heaven. So ask yourself, as you head for the rest of your day, is the mind of Christ in you? What risks are you willing to take in life so that someone else might inherit the kingdom of heaven? After all, that's just a better way to live.

It was on June the 10th, 1935, that Alcoholics Anonymous was founded, a group dedicated to helping people beat alcohol addiction. Key to the 12 steps of the AA program is acknowledging one's own inability to beat alcohol and trusting in a higher power to enable that to happen. And while AA doesn't tell you who that higher power should be, the Christian recognizes that you can't conquer your own sin issues, but that God can. Jude 24 says, "Now unto him that is able to keep you from falling." God does more than promise to forgive you. He'll do that and cleanse you and work in your life so that you don't need to be the slave of sin. The gospel provides for your complete recovery from the power of darkness. Give God permission to work in your life and he'll do more than you ever thought was possible. You can live a new life in Jesus. John Bradshaw, It Is Written.

The last nail was driven, the cross had been raised to the sky. A few faithful friends and his family watched him slowly die. When he said, "It is finished, Father, I'm now in your hands," they thought it was over.

said it is finished. That was just the beginning for me. When he said it is finished, that was just the beginning.

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2: Welcome to American Indian Living. I'm Dr. David DeRose. Today we're continuing our series of broadcasts being recorded in Nome, Alaska. I'm excited today to be in the Norton Sound Medical Center. Across from me, Dr. Matt Hirschfeld. Matt, it's great to have you with us.
3: Thank you so much for having me.
2: Now, Matt, although you're not Native, you've got some deep roots in Indian country. Tell us a little bit about your background.
3: Sure. So I moved up here 10 years ago when I finished my pediatric residency. And so I've been working at the Alaska Native Medical Center for almost 10 years as a pediatric hospitalist. And I also run the maternal child health program. I'm the medical director for that. I first probably became interested in Native American health because my dad was in the Indian Health Service back in the 70s, and I was born on the Navajo Reservation in Shiprock.
2: Okay, very good. So you've got these deep roots. You have this vision of making a difference in Indian country, and you're doing something very exciting. I don't do a lot of work with Alaskan Natives, but when I heard about your work, I was saying, boy, I'd love when I'm in Nome to get a chance to have you on the show. You've been doing some very exciting research about a significant cause of mortality in Alaskan Native infants and young children. Can you tell us a little bit about your work?
3: Sure. In 2003, we changed the way that we do the newborn metabolic screen in Alaska, and a lot of places across the country change the way they do their screen. We used to screen for individual diseases, so we had seven diseases that we're screening for one by one. And in 2003, we changed the way we do the screen, so all of a sudden we were doing kind of a blanket screen for about 50 different diseases.
2: Mm-hmm.
3: And one of the just happened to be on the newborn screening panel diseases was something called CPT1A. Deficiency, which is carnitine palmitoyl transferase type 1A. And what that does is it's the rate limiting enzyme that allows you to convert to using fats for energy from the usual glucose.
2: So in plain English for our listeners, if I'm short on sugar or glucose, then my body is going to want to burn fat.
3: That's totally correct.
2: And this particular enzyme helps me to burn fat?
3: Yes. If you don't have this enzyme, you can't make that change from sugar to fats.
2: Okay.
3: And so where people get in trouble if they don't have this enzyme is if you fast for a long period of time, mm-hmm. you burn through the glucose, the sugar in your blood, and your liver stores sugar as well. Mm-hmm. If you burn through both of those sugar areas, you have to change to fats for energy.
2: Mm-hmm.
3: People who don't have this enzyme are not able to do that.
2: Wow. So the real problem becomes then in a child or especially an infant
3: yep.
2: who maybe is ill and hasn't been able to take nourishment or breastfeed or whatever carbohydrate source that they've been getting.
3: Right. That's exactly right. And so we see this, we think we're going to be seeing this much more commonly in people who don't have a lot of reserves. So little babies mm-hmm. or as it turns out, very old people.
2: Okay.
3: I've talked to my internal medicine colleagues and people who have this issue when they get much older and, you know, they get sick and they can't eat for a long period of time. Those people are also having troubles because of this enzyme problem.
2: So what do the troubles look like? If we've got someone who's got Native Alaskan roots, maybe they were born or their children were born at a time when they weren't screening for this.
3: Right.
2: What would you see?
3: So most of the time in older kids, you don't see very much because they have enough reserves that they're able to tolerate a few hours of fasting without getting into trouble. Where we're seeing it is in babies, especially babies less than 1 year old. If they get sick, and lots of one-year-old babies get sick mm-hmm. with a respiratory illness or diarrhea, vomiting, fevers, we think that they speed up their metabolism and okay. they burn through their sugar faster than babies who aren't sick.
2: Mm-hmm.
3: And then they need to change to using fats for energies. And these babies aren't able to do that very well. And so what happens is they drop their blood sugar and they become something called hypoglycemic or low blood sugar, and they can get real shaky. They get jittery. If it goes on long enough, they get lethargic and it's hard to wake them up. And if it goes on too much longer than that, they actually will have seizures.
2: Really? From low blood sugar?
3: From low blood sugar.
2: Wow. So do we think that kids' lives have been lost because of this enzyme problem?
3: So we've actually looked at, we have a paper in process right now looking at how is this related to anything else other than seizures? Mm-hmm. And we have some preliminary data based on small numbers of kids that suggest that if you have this issue, you're more at risk of dying during the first year of life.
2: Wow.
3: So increased infant mortality.
2: Now, I know one of the big questions, at least I've heard people here in Nome talking about it. I was speaking with one health professional. He said one of the questions has been, is it linked to SIDS? Do we know anything about that?
3: We do, and we looked at data. Our data suggests that it's not linked to SIDS.
2: Okay.
3: We think that it's linked to all of the kids that had increased risk for infant mortality that we saw all had a infectious disease issue happening at the same time that they died.
2: Okay.
3: Most commonly it was pneumonia because that's the most common infectious disease, but we also saw it with sepsis and meningitis.
2: Okay.
3: So these kids seem to get sick. They get sicker when they have this CPT1 issue, and these are the kids that are at risk for dying. It's not the kids that are healthy who just go to sleep and, you know, don't wake up. Those are the SIDS kids.
2: Mm-hmm. So basically we've got this this issue, and here in Nome, from some of the data I've seen, this is not some rare condition. I mean, it's the majority that actually have the full-blown genetic problem?
3: That's correct. And actually, so one of the things, when we first started screening for this in 2003, we called it CPT1 deficiency. Mm-hmm. But because it's so common in Arctic populations, we actually have changed the name from deficiency to Arctic variant.
2: Okay.
3: This is a very specific mutation in the CPT1 gene. It's found in Canadian Inuit people, Greenland Inuit people. It's found in the Siberian population, and it's also found all across the coast in Alaska. So really all Arctic people who live on the coast have this same mutation. So we've changed the name to Arctic variant because really it's the normal gene for these people.
2: Now that is so interesting. One of the questions it begs is, what advantage does this have? It seems if all these people had it, there must be some benefit to this genetic mutation.
3: That's exactly right. And a paper just came out from a group of geneticists from Cambridge looking at the Siberian population.
2: Mm-hmm.
3: And they had some fancy genetic methods to show that this was one of the most selected for genes that they've ever seen.
2: Huh.
3: It's not just a random mutation that happened in this population. It's something that was selected for throughout time.
2: Uh-huh.
3: And it's the reason it's so prevalent in this population is because it was probably beneficial.
2: Now, let's move to someone who is an indigenous person living traditionally. They're eating lots of fatty fish and other high fat sources. How does a gene that interferes with fat metabolism, how does that help them?
3: Sure. So we don't know the answer to that. There's a metabolic geneticist from Oregon Health Sciences who runs our newborn screening program up here. So he and I are collaborating around trying to figure that exact question out.
2: Mm-hmm.
3: And so we're looking at doing a big research project up here in Alaska to try and see we think that the traditional diet, the diet you were just mentioning, high fat, high protein, very little carbohydrates, mm-hmm. is protective when this gene is present.
2: Hmm.
3: And now that people have switched to a much more Western diet in these areas of the world, it's not working quite as well.
2: Mm-hmm.
3: We have some preliminary evidence that the particular type of fats in sea mammals and fish actually activate this gene a little bit. So maybe it's not as deficient as we think it is. And so we think that for whatever reason, the traditional diet was much better with this gene in place than the Western diet that we currently have.
2: Now, one of the other interesting things about this whole discussion, and we're, you know, trying to keep it on the practical level because there are a lot of Alaskan natives out there. When we speak about genetics, there's probably a number of people listening right now. If they're an Alaskan native, do we know across the board, or if they have roots in a seaboard Alaskan community, what percentage at least are carriers or have this full-blown condition?
3: Sure. So the the population that has this in Alaska are the Inupiaq people and the Yupik people.
2: Okay.
3: It's not found in the Athabascans. It's not found in the Southeast tribes. It's really Western and Northern Alaska on the coasts are the places that have it. We think that depending on which village you're from and how much intermixing of the races over time has happened, if you're in a village where it was all, there's been essentially no intermixing of races, 100% of the people there have it.
2: 100%?
3: Yep.
2: Now, maybe we need a genetic primer too, because I know you and I are thinking genetics in the back of our minds, but our listeners may not quite know how this works, because you get a set of genes from your mom and a set of genes from your dad, and you only see this full-blown condition if you're what we call in medical circles a homozygote, right?
3: Right, and we call it autosomal recessive. And so you have to get a copy of this particular variant of the gene, the Arctic variant, from your mom and your dad to have the Arctic variant phenotype.
2: So in other words, if my dad was Native Alaskan from the coast and my mom was Athabascan, then she doesn't have the gene. We're pretty confident of that.
3: Right.
2: And so I'm not going to have this condition, because you got to get two copies of the gene from both parents.
3: That's correct. You'd be what we call heterozygote for the Arctic variant. So you'd have one of the more common versions of it, and then you'd have one copy of the Arctic variant.
2: And as far as we know, you're just like anyone else from a Western population as far as how you handle fat.
3: We've never seen a phenotype. We've never seen a phenotype with the heterozygote.
2: Okay. So when we're talking 100% in a certain village, let's say having this condition, that means everybody's got the gene, so any kids they have are going to have the condition.
3: That's correct. And they've had it for thousands of years.
2: But once someone marries someone who doesn't have Native American, Indigenous, Arctic, you know, Alaskan Native blood or Siberian Native blood, we're not going to see in their offspring this condition.
3: That's correct.
2: Okay. So the people that have been missed are people that weren't screened before 2003 or Alaskan Natives that are living outside of Alaska, presumably.
3: Sure. And what's also interesting is our newborn screen is really good at picking up people who have no enzyme activity. And the interesting thing about this Arctic variant gene is that the enzyme actually works about 10 to 20% as well as the Western version. And so what that does is it still gives us increased risk for infant mortality, and you still see the hypoglycemia. But what it does is it doesn't allow us to pick it up very well on the newborn screen. So our newborn screen is not particularly accurate for this version of CPT1.
2: I see.
3: So we only pick up about 20% of the kids with our newborn screen. So we're changing the way we do our newborn screen probably in July or August so that we're picking up 100% of these patients.
2: Wow. So for those of you tuning in today, pre-recorded show, although this should be airing before June or July of 2015, we're recording at the end of February in 2015, just to give you a little bit of timeline. And I didn't realize that as many as one in five are being picked up on the current screening.
3: Right. Yep.
2: Wow.
3: And that's just because this is a very different version of the gene than we see. Before we started screening in 2003, there were about 40 known cases of CPT1 deficiency in the world, and all those were just case reports.
2: Oh, okay.
3: In the first year that we screened, we doubled the world's population.
2: Mm.
3: And so, but our particular version of the gene just doesn't work well with our newborn screen because it is a little bit active. The gene works a little bit,
2: okay,
3: and that's just enough to change the way our newborn screen picks things up, and we just don't pick up everybody with that.
2: Wow. So basically, this genetic difference or variant, this CPT1A, actually doesn't shut down the ability to utilize fat. There still is this residual, maybe like you said, 18-20%
3: right,
2: fat metabolic capacity that they have. But the other thing that's interesting to me is you mentioned these marine fats, presumably the omega-3 fats,
3: right,
2: can actually perhaps ramp up the enzyme activity?
3: It increases what we call transcription, which means that more of the protein is made, more of the enzyme is made. And so it may not be working quite as well, but if you're on a traditional diet, you have so much more of the enzyme around that you probably aren't very deficient.
2: Wow, so that is interesting.
3: And so that's part of the research project I was talking about, is to try and figure out if people on a traditional diet versus a Western diet have a different way that they handle fats.
2: Well, we're going to step away in just a moment, but one of the things we want to ask Dr. Hirschfeld about is possibly, does this

0: We'll be right back after this.
1: This is the story of Daniel, who was born 2 months early. He weighed 1 pound, 7 ounces. His lungs weren't ready. His heart wasn't ready. His brain wasn't ready. At the hospital, the nurses said Daniel was a fighter, and they would do all they could to help him. The doctor said even with the best care, Daniel may never walk. He may never see. He may never learn. Daniel's parents spent night after night at the hospital, watching his every breath, holding his tiny hands, and looking for signs that he was growing stronger. At home, his parents looked around Daniel's empty nursery, at the quiet toys and the still rocker, and they hoped that one day they could sit in that rocking chair and tell this story to their very healthy son. Daniel's is just one of the more than 500,000 stories of babies born prematurely last year, but there's hope for a happy ending. The March of Dimes is funding the research and programs to stop premature birth. You can help bring more babies home healthy. 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
2: 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Here again is Dr. DeRose.
3: Welcome back to American Indian Living. Dr. David DeRose in the Norton Sound Medical Center in Nome, Alaska. I'm speaking with Dr. Matt Hirschfeld. Dr. Hirschfeld, not only a medical doctor and pediatrician, but he's also got a second doctorate. What is your PhD in?
4: It's biochemistry is probably the best way to put it.
3: Biochemistry, okay. And you're using that biochemistry in the pediatric arena. This is really, you know, you're doing some amazing stuff, and I'm saying that as a physician. I hope my listeners who don't have a medical background are as excited about this show as I am. We've been speaking about this CPT1 Arctic variant that affects the ability of many Native Alaskans who have roots on the coast as far as their ability to utilize fat as an energy source. One of the questions that I began to broach just before the break was, could this have an impact on what's now become an epidemic, not just in Indian country, but across every demographic, and that is obesity? Do we have any insights into that?
4: We don't. This research project that I keep talking about is a long-term study. So we're going to pick up kids when they're first born on the newborn screen, and we're going to follow them for as long as the money holds out.
3: Okay.
4: So that could be, you know, 20 years is what we're really shooting for. And so we want to see if kids who have the Arctic variant are protected from obesity, or if it's more common in these kids. How it all relates to obesity is not well known at this point.
3: Wow. I mean, the thing that intuitively, you'd say, well, wow, if they can't use the calories and fat and they're eating a high-fat diet, maybe that's going to help keep their caloric intake more moderated, especially in times of excess. But we really don't know that. It's just totally speculation at this point, huh?
4: That's true.
3: Do you notice anything in the kids that you see who have this variant? Do they tend, I mean, do you see obese kids with this problem?
4: Well, so like I said, the newborn screen is not particularly good at picking this up. Mm-hmm. And so I know some of the kids that have it, but my guess is our preliminary data shows there should be 750 kids per year born with this in Alaska.
3: Okay.
4: And we're picking up about 100.
3: Wow.
4: And so vastly underrepresenting the true population that has the Arctic variant. And so the kids that I see who have Arctic variant, I don't notice a big difference in obesity versus non-obesity, mm-hmm. but we don't see all the kids.
3: Okay.
4: Because we don't know who's got it and who doesn't.
3: Now, you mentioned that your roots are in the lower 48, and the question is, do we have any insight into how many Native Alaskan couples find their way into places, whether it's Canada or whether it's the U.S., that may not be screening for this? Have you seen any data on that?
4: So what's great about this is we send all our newborn screenings to Oregon, mm-hmm. And that's who does our newborn screening. And they do most of the newborn screening across the West Coast.
3: Oh, okay.
4: So if you're an Alaska Native person who lives in Oregon, Idaho, New Mexico, Arizona, those areas, you will be picked up.
3: Oh, because really?
4: The newborn screening program goes through the same exact program that we go through.
3: Okay.
4: But there are people living in Washington, and that's a different newborn screening program, uh-huh. and you may not be picked up there.
3: Really? Washington State is a different program.
4: It is. It goes through their public health lab at the state of Washington.
3: Oh, that is interesting. So we've talked about this problem metabolizing fats in many of these Native Alaskans. But there's another genetic variant that also has nutritional implications that you're seeing rel-

0: relatively frequently here. Tell us about that.
1: So that's a little bit new. It's called congenital sucrase isomaltase deficiency, and it's an absence of the enzyme that allows you to metabolize sugar, so basic white table sugar.
0: Okay, so in biochemistry, you've got the PhD. I've only got my medical training. Anything that ends in ASC is generally an enzyme that breaks something down, right?
1: That's correct.
0: So sucrose is table sugar.
1: Right.
0: Sucrase would be an enzyme that breaks down table sugar.
1: That's correct.
0: Okay, and that's what we're talking about.
1: Yep.
0: And so this particular enzyme deficiency, is it an all or none phenomenon where people can't hit, or do they have some activity like the CPT1A? Do we know?
1: We don't know enough about it yet. It's a very unique mutation, again, similar to the Arctic variant, in the sucrase isomaltase gene. And it's found in the Alaska Native population. And when we sent in the old days, this is an enzyme that's found in your gut, and
0: Okay.
1: that's where it breaks down sugar. In
0: Okay.
1: the old days, as of a year ago, we used to have to do a biopsy. So you'd have to put a tube down the
0: Wow.
1: kid's throat and go all the way to the duodenum, past the stomach, and do a biopsy of the tissue. We now have a blood test looking for this specific mutation.
0: Well, that's an advance for sure.
1: Way better
0: Yeah.
1: and less expensive, much less invasive. And so we're starting to pick this up more and more because it's a much easier test. And we don't know if there's a little bit of activity. We think there's basically no activity.
0: Wow. So what happens when a child like this eats some sugar?
1: They have diarrhea, watery diarrhea, not bloody or anything, but watery diarrhea.
0: And how much sugar does it take?
1: Not very much. So if you have a li what we think is if you have just a little bit of sugar, and we've got some kids up here in the Norton Sound region who have this, who are on basically a traditional diet. And if they have just a little bit of sugar, like let's say they go to a birthday party and have some cake or something, they'll have diarrhea for about a day.
0: Really?
1: But if they're on a Western diet, which is very high sugar, and they're having sugar every day, they'll have continuous diarrhea.
0: Wow. Now let me ask you this question. Let's talk about a food that's very low in sugar, something like Cheerios. I mean, I think there's 1 gram of sugar in a serving. Can they safely eat that?
1: It depends on the kid. So they're, what's interesting about these kids is some kids have very mild symptoms and some have very severe symptoms, and we don't understand the difference between the two types of kids. So maybe one of the kids could have Cheerios and just have kind of loose stools or not very many problems. Another kid could have Cheerios and would have very loose diarrhea for, a day. And so we don't know the difference between the two. What I recommend to parents is if a kid has a food, has diarrhea, that should be a food that should be avoided in the future
0: Wow, if they have this genetic
1: if they have
0: variant.
1: this genetic problem.
0: So you're a pediatrician. You work in a regular pediatric clinic, right? As well as, doing these specialized research projects. So when a child comes in, I mean, if the average pediatrician is listening to the show, a child comes in with diarrhea in Colorado or Florida, they're not likely seeing this problem, right?
1: This is not something they would think about.
0: Okay.
1: Yep.
0: But here, how high on your list of options or diagnoses is this possibility?
1: So usually when I see kids with this, the sugar in breast milk and formula is lactose. And so the kids do great for 6 months. And when they change over to more solid foods and they start diversifying their diet, that's where they start having the diarrhea. So if a 6-month-old comes in to my clinic and he's had diarrhea for a couple of weeks or a month, this is number one on my list.
0: Really, it's that common.
1: Yep.
0: Do we have an idea? I know you're just getting into doing more comprehensive testing, but do we have an idea of what percentage of the population, say here in Nome, might be affected?
1: It could be up to 5 to 10%
0: Really?
1: of the people could have it.
0: And this is another one of these so-called recessive genes.
1: Right.
0: So you have to have both parents giving the gene to the child in order for them to have the condition.
1: That's correct. And I think, again, this is related to the traditional diet. If you in the old days in the Norton Sound region, there was essentially no carbohydrate in the diet. It was all fat and protein. And so if people had this issue, they didn't even know about it because they never took sugar. And
0: Okay.
1: so now that we've switched to a more Western diet, it's becoming a problem, similar to the Arctic variant.
0: Now the Arctic variant with the CPT, the fat metabolizing, as you mentioned, researchers who've looked at this said this gene was especially favored, and there must be some advantage to it.
1: Right.
0: Whereas with this particular problem, metabolizing sugar, it doesn't seem that it's as prevalent. The gene is, I mean, there's a lot of people with it, but it's a much smaller percentage of the population, right?
1: We think so. We haven't done quite as strong a research into the congenital sucrase isomaltase issue as we have with the CPT1. So if, as people get more interested in this and we see more and more kids with this, somebody will pick up the project and find out the true prevalence of the gene, whether it was selected for, whether it's a random mutation, mm-hmm. Whether it's related to traditional diet. And we may do all this through the CPT1 project as well.
0: Oh, okay.
1: Because they're so related.
0: Right, right. So at this point, though, from the limited information we have, we're thinking this is perhaps a deleterious variant, and it's not obvious that there might be some benefit.
1: That's correct. It may just be a random mutation, and because people weren't eating any sugar, they never saw it until the Western diet rolled in.
0: Well, there's a lot that's happening here in the research lines in Nome and surrounding regions. You're, though, based in Anchorage, correct?
1: That's correct.
0: And how often are you up here in Nome?
1: I come up here about for a week at a time, about four times a year.
0: Okay. Boy, we're sure glad that our schedules coincided, that we could get you behind the microphone.
1: Yeah, that worked great.
0: Tell me a little bit more about some of the things that you're seeing in indigenous peoples here in Alaska.
1: So there's lots of interesting things that I see up here. And one of the reasons I love the Nome Clinic is because we really do see a lot of interesting things in interesting kids. One of the things I see more commonly up here than I would see anywhere else in the U.S. is congenital adrenal hyperplasia. Hmm. And what that is you're missing the enzyme that allows you to make steroid in response to stress.
0: Wow.
1: And so kids... their adrenal glands don't work very well. And when they get stressed from illness or, you know, a stressful event, they can't bump up their steroids like other kids do. Hmm. They also can't make just baseline levels of steroids. So these are kids who are on cortisol for the rest of their life once you diagnose this. And this is another thing that we pick up on the newborn screen.
0: Hmm.
1: So we have several kids up here in the Nome area that we follow for this particular issue. There's a large number of kids that have eczema up here because it's such a dry, cold environment.
0: Mm-hmm.
1: And so my eczema treatment skills have gotten much better since I moved to Nome.
0: Oh, very good. Very good. Well, we're going to take some of the lessons that Dr. Hirschfeld has been learning in Nome and try to translate them across cultural lines and across tribal lines to all of you tuning into the show. So you don't want to miss our next segment of American Indian Living, applications of some amazing insights from just below the Arctic Circle here in Alaska. I'm Dr. David DeRose. We'll be back with more. Stay tuned. We'll be right back.
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0: You're back with Dr. David DeRose and Dr. Matt Hirschfeld in our second half of today's edition of American Indian Living. We're speaking about amazing insights from the North Country. We're here in Nome, Alaska at the Norton Sound Medical Center. I'm speaking with Dr. Hirschfeld, an MD and a PhD. Dr. Hirschfeld, you have an interesting background. You trained in various places where there's quite a native presence. You did your medical school where?
1: At the University of Utah.
0: OK. Okay, and then went on and did pediatric training where?
1: That was at Seattle Children's, University of Washington.
0: Okay, and what about your PhD work? Was that at one of those institutions?
1: That was at Utah.
0: Okay, wow. And I'm sure there are many people curious. You mentioned the biochemistry connection in your PhD. For the other health professionals tuning in, what was that biochemical emphasis in?
1: So I was looking at toll-like receptors, which are the receptors for bacterial inflammatory products. Mm. And so we were trying to figure out how bacteria activate the immune system and the inflammatory response in human hosts.
0: Okay, now that is interesting. So we were just speaking about inflammation and one of those hormones that is involved in the inflammatory and stress response, cortisol, made by the adrenal glands. Now, one of the questions that some who may have picked up on some of the key words you mentioned in the last segment, one is congenital adrenal hyperplasia. So congenital means they're born with it, right?
1: Yep.
0: Hyperplasia, though, means growth or excessive growth.
1: Right.
0: So why do these kids have large adrenal glands if they're deficient?
1: So they're actually missing an enzyme that allows them to convert pre-molecules to steroid.
0: Mm.
1: And because the adrenal gland recognizes that it needs to make steroid but can't, it gets bigger.
0: Okay.
1: And but despite its size, it still can't make the steroid because it's missing that enzyme.
0: And so presumably some of this is being signaled by the pituitary sending messages like we call ACTH or something.
1: Absolutely.
0: Triggering that growth.
1: Right.
0: Wow. So you see a number of kids with that condition here.
1: Yeah, it's not a high population, but relative to the rest of the world, there's a higher number of kids in the Bethel and Norton Sound region that have this issue.
0: Wow, wow. And so Norton Sound, for those geographically who are not that familiar with Alaska, what region are we talking about?
1: So this is the Nome region. Nome is the central regional hub city that's surrounded by a number of villages. And so the Norton Sound region is based in Nome, but it has several villages around it that make up the Norton Sound region.
0: Okay. And so you pick this up in this newborn screen, you actually measure cortisol levels, or what are you checking for?
1: You know, I'd have to look that up. I can't remember exactly what you're looking for on the newborn screen.
0: But it flags it.
1: It does.
0: And you know there's a problem. And then these kids have to be taking something like prednisone by mouth. What do they end up doing?
1: Yeah, they take hydrocortisone is medicine they take. So they take hydrocortisone by mouth for the rest of their life because they're not able to make the steroid. And so they need a low level of steroid every day. And then if they become sick, you have to bump it up because when you get sick, you increase your steroid production.
0: Okay. So that's what you do as a pediatrician when one of these kids come in with a pneumonia?
1: Yep. Or fever or diarrhea, anything that causes severe stress. So surgery is another reason that they would need stress dose steroids. And I do this in conjunction. We have so many great endocrine kids in the Alaska Native population. We hired our own pediatric endocrinologist.
0: Wow.
1: And so she has this amazing practice where she sees all these really interesting families and helps run their medical management.
0: Tremendous. Now, for those who are tuning in, they say, well, this sounds somewhat interesting, doesn't sound all that practical. It's extremely practical, at least from my perspective in preventive medicine, because most of us who don't have enzyme deficiencies are probably overdriving our adrenal glands. We're subjecting ourselves to excessive stress.
1: Right.
0: We're many of us using lots of caffeine that stimulates, right, these same kind of hormones, right?
1: Absolutely.
0: What does it look like as far as we talk about a basal level or a normal level for someone to be supplemented with? If they don't have adrenal function, how much hydrocortisone do you give a child?
1: It's actually not that much. And you base it on their weight and their height, and that generates a metered squared, and you give them a baseline based on their total height and weight.
0: Uh-huh.
1: So it's usually a 2 to 3 times a day dosing. We tend to use, especially up here in Alaska, that liquid version of hydrocortisone is not very stable.
0: Uh-huh.
1: And so we tend to give pills to these kids,
0: okay,
1: but we grind them up and put them in breast milk or formula, whatever they're taking to eat.
0: So infants are having to use this?
1: Oh, absolutely. Yeah, you can't make your steroid from the very beginning. And
0: wow.
1: So these kids will need it from, you know, essentially as soon as you diagnose them.
0: And how much percentage do you have to ramp it up if some kid has an illness?
1: Usually we triple it.
0: Triple it?
1: Yep.
0: Okay. Well, when we hear these stories, it just gives us some appreciation, and I'm speaking to our listeners Matt, how amazing the human body is.
1: Right.
0: And how your own, you're not thinking when you're sick that you've got to ramp up your steroid production. These are not the sex steroids that you sometimes hear about or the anabolic steroids that build muscle.
1: Right.
0: These are these kind of basic building blocks of life that you need to respond to just daily living.
1: And what's even more amazing is in villages with 200 people, we have kids living out there with congenital adrenal hyperplasia. And if they get weathered out or if it's hard to get a plane out to them and they get sick, you know, parents are taking care of these kids by themselves, sometimes in isolation until you can get a plane in to get them out to them.
0: Wow.
1: More advanced medical. So these parents are true heroes out there doing this kind of stuff.
0: And so presumably before we started identifying this problem, I mean, these kids would just die.
1: So what was interesting is because you can't make this end steroid, oftentimes you get it shunts through a different pathway and it makes testosterone.
0: Really?
1: And so little boys used to die because they were hard to tell that they had this excess testosterone.
0: Uh-huh.
1: Little girls born with this often have ambiguous genitalia.
0: Wow.
1: Because they have so much testosterone in their system because it's being shunted through the wrong pathway.
0: Uh-huh.
1: Their genitalia look a little bit like boys. And
0: wow.
1: So in the old days before the newborn screen, we'd pick up the girls, but the boys would get in a lot more trouble because we couldn't diagnose them based on their external features.
0: Wow, that is interesting stuff and very practical, and you're making a big difference here with it. Well, let's translate this into something that many people can relate to. You mentioned some of the challenges you see with the environment here, and that is eczema. Tell us what eczema is and some of the things you've learned about treating it.
1: Sure. Eczema is it's essentially just like an allergic reaction on your skin. It goes along with allergies. It goes along with asthma. It just means you're kind of hyper-responsive to your environment, and it manifests as a dry, itchy, scaly skin eruptions.
0: Okay.
1: It can happen anywhere on the body. It's more common in cold climates. So if you move to Costa Rica, it kind of disappears, which
0: okay.
1: is kind of great.
0: Uh-huh.
1: Not very viable for all the Alaska Native people up here. But,
0: right.
1: So we see a lot of eczema in the winter time because mm-hmm. it becomes cold and very dry here. And one of the big problems with eczema is it's chronic, and you can't just mm-hmm. treat it for 10 days and have mm-hmm. it go away. So parents are, again, true heroes who can take care of this and their kids because it's very itchy. It's very distracting to the kid. And so basically parents just have to treat it essentially nonstop with lotions, Vaseline, creams. And then you can also use some hydrocortisone or some other steroids to try and control outbreaks.
0: Now, the hydrocortisone is available over the counter.
1: It is.
0: And as physicians, we've always heard these cautions about not putting steroid creams on the face because of how it can thin the skin.
1: Yep.
0: Is that an issue in this population as well?
1: It is. There's a lot of eczema in the face. And so I will use 1% hydrocortisone on kids' face for short periods of time.
0: Mm-hmm.
1: So 7 to 10 days to try okay. and control outbreaks. Because one of the problems with eczema is because it's a scaly breakdown in the skin, you can get super infected. And so if you are in a place where there's not a lot of running water, there are some villages in Alaska that don't have running water, it's fairly easy to get a super infected bacterial infection of an eczema outbreak. And so controlling that with hydrocortisone to try and get the skin smooth and mm-hmm. without the breakdown is more important than, you know, trying to hold off on it.
0: Okay. So when we use that term medically, super infection, that means one infection on top of another.
1: Yeah, it means...
0: Or on top of something else.
1: Essentially, right? It means that you have an eczema breakdown in your skin and bacteria invade that area and cause a localized infection in where the eczema is.
0: Okay. And these pediatric patients that you're seeing here in Nome, presumably they're coming from this whole region. They're being flown in, many of them, if they have a significant problem?
1: Yep, that's correct.
0: Okay. And tell us some other lessons that would be relevant to people tuning into the show from across the U.S.
1: I think one of the things that people, so I have a pediatric resident up here with me,
0: uh-huh.
1: and she's from Seattle Children's.
0: Okay.
1: And it's hard to understand the true isolation up here in Nome.
0: Mm.
1: And Nome is, you know, the big city up here,
0: uh-huh.
1: but once you move to the village, trying to understand how common pediatric problems can be a much bigger deal in small mm. villages
0: mm-hmm.
1: where you can't get a plane out for days, potentially. Like right now, I think we're weathered out in
0: right,
1: most of the
0: right,
1: villages
0: right.
1: in Nome. And so really, it's I can't say enough how great the parents are in the Norton Sound region, Bethel, all the small villages in Alaska, to try and take care of these kids and in very small places. The other great thing about Alaska too is the health aid system, which are local people who have been have received extra training to basically be the frontline medical people. They have a high school education at least. They're not medical doctors. They're not nurses, but they function as doctors and nurses out in these small villages, and they are amazing people. I mean, if you shoot yourself, you go to the health aid. If you have a cold, you go to the health aid. They treat everything out there. And with a good health aid, you can do a lot of stuff in the village.
0: That's amazing. And so really, part of what this whole experience is talking to me about is, just like you're emphasizing, Dr. Hirschfeld, on the front lines of medical care is really the family, the community, the village, the tribe. And because many folks live in areas where they have easy access to medical care, it sometimes seems like, well, it's not that important for me to have that knowledge base. But it doesn't matter where you are. The more knowledgeable you are with medical issues, the bigger difference you can make in your family and your community, right?
1: Absolutely. And teaching families about the CPT1 Arctic variant, you know, that I think I can teach families, but the best teachers are local community members. So all the moms who have already had a kid who's been diagnosed with this, teaching new moms who have this, that community connection is really powerful and much more effective than anything I can do.
0: Now, there are resources out there. Some folks have heard us talking about this. There is apparently on YouTube some instructional media. Is that right?
1: That's right. When we have a child who's been diagnosed with Arctic variant CPT1 on the newborn screen, we send a 17-minute DVD out to the families. When we first started diagnosing this, we had a brochure that we'd send to families, and everybody just threw that out, as you do with any brochure. But when we started sending the DVDs, we did a small quality assurance project where we looked at, did we get our message across to the families? And universally, the DVD was much better than the pamphlet.
0: Okay.
1: And so this video is available on YouTube, and you can download it and take a look at it.
0: So if I just went to YouTube and put in CPT1 Arctic, that probably would pull it up?
1: Hopefully, yep.
0: Okay. And then what about the problem with sugar metabolism, this sucrase deficiency?
1: So you can type that into the computer somewhere, but actually at ANMC, we're in the process of making our own brochure geared towards Alaska Native families.
0: Okay.
1: So we're showing a lot of pictures of Alaska Native families, and that'll be available in the next month.
0: Okay. Alaska Native Medical Center in Anchorage is doing that.
1: Yep.
0: Listen, we're going to try to keep Dr. Hirschfeld by just for a few more minutes. We've got one more segment coming up. Some especially interesting things I think you don't want to miss. I'm Dr. David DeRose talking with Dr. Matt Hirschfeld. We will be back with more. Stay tuned.
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0: Welcome back for our final segment of today's edition of American Indian Living. Dr. David DeRose with Dr. Matt Hirschfeld. We've been speaking about some amazing medical insights from Nome and the Norton Sound region up here in northwestern Alaska. Matt, this is a fascinating place, and I've appreciated you carving time out of your busy schedule.
1: Oh, sure. Thanks for having me.
0: We didn't talk about one of the other areas that Alaska is really one of the leaders in when it comes to medical delivery. I did a whole show actually on health aids, but one of the things we've never talked about is some of the advances in telemedicine that are being pioneered here in Alaska. First of all, just give us a quick description of what telemedicine is all about.
1: Sure. So there's two types of telemedicine, and one of them we've been doing for almost 12 years here in Alaska, and what we call that is store and forward. So it's like you take a picture of a rash or an eardrum, and you send that to a specialist. So you take a picture of a kid who's in a village, send that to a specialist, usually in Anchorage, and then they give you an opinion about what you should do next.
0: Mm-hmm.
1: And that's very easy to do. It doesn't take a lot of bandwidth or anything. What Alaska is becoming a very forward-thinking state about is live video telemedicine. And what's enabled that is there's a local cable company up here called GCI that is dedicated to wiring all of the villages with broadband internet. And as that has started to happen, we are able to provide live video clinics to kids and adults or anybody in the village from the specialists in Anchorage.
0: Now, this is staggering to me because just a couple of days ago, I flew in to Nome from Anchorage, and it was actually a fairly clear day. All I could see was wilderness.
1: Yep.
0: How are they hardwiring all these villages and communities that are so spread apart?
1: Yeah, so right now we've got a lot of satellite link-ups, but they are trying to do fiber optic from cables that are coming across the Pacific. And so essentially their goal is to hardwire all of these villages in the next several years. And once that happens, our possibility of providing in-home clinical visits rather than flying people all the way to Anchorage or all the way to Nome is going to be limitless.
0: Wow. So right now, someone has a problem in a small village. They have a health aid worker, let's say, in that village, and most of them do, right?
1: Right.
0: And so they go to the health aid. Do those health aides currently have access to telemedicine?
1: Almost all of them do.
0: Really?
1: Yep.
0: So if they've got a question, they can, in real time, actually consult with a specialist in either Nome or more likely Anchorage?
1: Oftentimes, if you're in a village, they will go to the Nome site.
0: Okay.
1: What we're developing over time is the ability for Anchorage to go directly to the village.
0: I see.
1: And so I have a pilot project that we're working on actually with Norton Sound right now, where if they have a sick kid in the village, they can call me or one of my partners,
0: uh-huh.
1: do it put the kid on live video, and tap in the provider from Nome as well. So it's a three-way video,
0: wow.
1: village,
0: uh-huh.
1: Anchorage, Nome. And all of us can look at the kid and decide what's the best course of action. Should he come into Nome? Should mm-hmm. he go directly to Anchorage? Can he stay in the village?
0: Wow.
1: All those questions can be answered.
0: That is really tremendous.
1: Yeah.
0: And before, I mean, it wasn't that long ago where the only option was to actually physically fly that child to one of these centers.
1: Yep. And talk to people by telephone, which is not a good indication of how well a kid is doing.
0: Mm-hmm. Yeah, it's any of us physicians, when someone calls us on the phone and tries to describe a rash, for example, I mean, that's pretty tough.
1: Yeah, exactly.
0: So basically telemedicine in Alaska, but then you still have the routine pediatric problems just like anywhere else, right?
1: Right.
0: So you've told us when you see a child with diarrhea, your thinking is very different up here in Alaska than what you were trained to think of in Washington State, right?
1: Yep. Exactly.
0: Are there different things you have to think about when you see a child with pneumonia?
1: There are a few differences. Alaska Native kids, there are a few different bacteria that cause pneumonias, blood infections, meningitis than we see in a lot of the lower 48. In the old days, we had something called Haemophilus influenza type B,
0: mm-hmm.
1: or HIB.
0: Mm-hmm.
1: It's one of the vaccines that are given now, and it's basically eliminated the disease from the U.S.
0: Mm.
1: But there's a related bacteria called Haemophilus influenza type A.
0: Really?
1: That we see a lot of kids with pneumonia, blood infections, meningitis, and basically that's not seen anywhere else in the U.S.
0: Wow. Any insight as to why that's a problem here?
1: We have no idea, but we have a CDC Arctic Investigations Unit, and they're looking into why it's so prevalent up here. Should we develop a vaccine for the Alaska Native population because it's so common? Different questions like that.
0: And I know with the Haemophilus influenza type B, I mean, this is a serious illness. I mean, I've heard of some cases where even though, like you've mentioned, it's largely been eliminated because of the vaccine, there is a number of pockets in the population that are not vaccinating their kids. And I just read some case report of a physician who saw a child who had this infection. And as I recall, I mean, this child was basically in like a persistent vegetative state from this. Why would there be such drastic complications from such a infection?
1: It's a very, for Haemophilus type B, it's a very invasive bacteria. And actually the first time I ever saw it, I was working on the Navajo reservation and a 10-year-old kid came in who had never been vaccinated. So it isn't eliminated from the population, but that kid did. It's a very invasive bug, and it goes directly to, it's common to go to meningitis, which is an infection of the lining of the brain.
0: Uh-huh.
1: And when it does that, it can be very devastating to children.
0: Wow. I mean, to me, the great irony is there's all these, and maybe you want to weigh in on this. I know it's a controversial topic today, getting a lot more press, but a lot of parents are worried about brain injury to their children from vaccines. I hear this discussion more and more, and even I'm not a pediatrician, but it comes my way as well. And then you see these devastating illnesses, whether it's measles, whether it's Haemophilus influenza type B, with serious brain complications because a parent didn't vaccinate. How do you process all this as a pediatrician?
1: I'm a big proponent of vaccines. The problem with vaccines is they work too well, and so no one knows the bad things that happen. Like in the old days when polio first came out,
0: right,
1: Everybody knew somebody who had polio, so
0: right,
1: People lined up down the street to get the polio vaccine. The vaccines are so effective that people have lost that ability to know people who have had pertussis or who have had diphtheria or polio. And so it's become less common to give them. But if you don't get your kid vaccinated, I believe you're putting your kid at risk because these diseases still do exist in the population.
0: Now, speaking of vaccines, we're in Nome. We have to talk about diphtheria. Why do people make that connection between Nome and diphtheria?
1: So also interesting, the Iditarod starts relatively soon. So there was a diphtheria outbreak in Nome, and the first Iditarod was that the weather was too bad to get a plane or a boat to Nome. And so the only way to get it was dog sled from Anchorage. And so a dog sled team left Anchorage with diphtheria serum on board to treat all the children who were coming down with diphtheria in the Norton Sound region.
0: Wow. And how serious is diphtheria?
1: Diphtheria is very serious if you get it. All those diseases, diphtheria, pertussis kills a number of very young babies every year because what it does is it stops their breathing. All those diseases can be very serious, especially in the very young. And you don't vaccinate kids against those until they're 2 months old. If the surrounding family members, the surrounding friends and family don't have complete vaccines, they can give those diseases to kids that haven't been vaccinated.
0: Wow.
1: And the young kids can get in a lot of trouble with them.
0: Wow, that is amazing. So basically, diphtheria and pertussis are now covered in a single vaccine that includes the tetanus vaccine. Is
1: that's
0: that
1: correct,
0: typically how it's done?
1: Yep.
0: And it's important for adults to keep up with that. Is that true?
1: Absolutely. Adults and older kids. In Alaska, we're great for the first year of life. Everybody gets their vaccines. And then as kids stop getting sick as much, they stop coming to the doctor and you start getting delayed on your vaccine. So it's really important to stay on the correct vaccine schedule. And adults need updates on those on a regular basis as well.
0: So theoretically, a teenage child who hasn't kept up with his diphtheria vaccine could get diphtheria and pass it on to it, or pertussis.
1: Yep.
0: Really?
1: Yep.
0: Now, is there a reason why someone living in an Arctic or subarctic region would be more likely to get diphtheria? Does it thrive in cold weather? Do we know anything like that?
1: So we don't, as far as I know, there's not any increased risk for getting that in cold weather. Anytime you have overcrowding, though, and there's a lot of village areas that have lots of people living in one structure, and it's really easy to pass diseases back and forth. RSV is the classic that we see up here, which is a flu-like illness, and overcrowding really causes kids to get that commonly.
0: Really? Wow. And that's a vaccine-preventable illness or not?
1: It's not, but we're working on it.
0: Okay, wow. Dr. Hirschfeld, you've given us a lot to think about. Any final points of contact if people have other questions?
1: No, they're always welcome to call me at Alaska Native Medical Center if anybody has any questions, and I assume my contact information will be part of this.
0: We'll do that. If you're listening today to American Indian Living, we'll have Dr. Hirschfeld's contact information in our cue sheet that goes out to all our affiliates. Listen, we're so glad, Matt, that you joined us on today's edition of American Indian Living.
1: Thanks so much for having me. I really appreciate it.
0: And thank you to each one of you who've tuned in today. Dr. Matt Hirschfeld with the Alaska Native Medical Center in Anchorage. We've been visiting together in Nome, Alaska at the Norton Sound Medical Center. For all of us at American Indian Living, I'm Dr. David DeRose wishing you, as always, the very best of health.

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1: Listen to this advice for your life found in Galatians 4, verses 4 and 5. The Bible says, "But when the fullness of the time had come, God sent forth His Son, born of a woman, born under the law, to redeem those who were under the law, that we might receive the adoption as sons." You know, when I was a kid, I hated history class. Maybe it had something to do with how boring I thought Canadian history was compared to European or even American history. I mean, we didn't even have the kinds of civil wars and riots that other countries had. And memorizing all those names and dates of explorers and so on seemed just pointless for a grade school boy. To me, history seemed like a course in dead people, and I could think of better ways to spend my time. But then later in life, I became a Christian. I mean a real Christian, not just somebody raised in a Christian home. And as I grew to know Jesus, all of a sudden, history became one of the most important subjects in the world. Because now I could see that history reveals the workings of God. Ancient Babylon, Persia, Greece, and Rome, they were all important parts of Bible prophecy. Ancient Egypt was a real place where God's people were slaves for hundreds of years. European history was the story of how the Christian message stayed alive through the Dark Ages, even though organized Christianity itself had some pretty shameful chapters in its history. Today's passage makes a point we really shouldn't miss. God works through history. Jesus didn't come at some random point in time. It was all carefully calculated in the mind of God for the salvation of the human race. Not only did Jesus come when the prophecy said He would, He also came at a prime time for the message of the gospel to spread across the face of the earth. I like the way that Frank Roberts puts it in his book on Christian history. Listen, in Christ, God's activity in history, His dialogue with humankind, rose to a scream that forced itself on human attention. God took history so seriously that He entered into it in His own Son and put Himself at the mercy of sinful humanity. In Christ, God was present in His world and in its history. I don't think it's an accident that today we still divide the marking of time into the period that came before Christ and the period that came after Christ. I know that some people have changed that for political and ideological reasons, but we're still marking time from the days of Christ, no matter how you label it. God's appearance on earth was the most important thing that has happened in human history, and all of human history is driving towards the point where Christ returns in person to set up His kingdom. The very science of history belongs to God. And His interaction with the human race over the centuries proves that He's not an absentee landlord who doesn't care what happens here. And that has something to say about how we live our lives. If the passage of time belongs to God, if the whole point of human history is the story of Jesus, it ought to shape the way that we spend our time. When Jesus finally returns and we review the books, is your life going to be an integral part of His story? Are your decisions, your actions going to fit into the story as God intended to tell it? Is your life a part of the plan of salvation, a part of God's plan to establish His kingdom and redeem this world from sin and suffering? Just think about it. Your life can be part of the story the way God loves to tell it. And frankly, I can't think of a better way to live.

It was on June the 10th, 1935, that Alcoholics Anonymous was founded, a group dedicated to helping people beat alcohol addiction. Key to the 12 steps of the AA program is acknowledging one's own inability to beat alcohol and trusting in a higher power to enable that to happen. And while AA doesn't tell you who that higher power should be, the Christian recognizes that you can't conquer your own sin issues, but that God can. Jude 24 says, "Now unto him that is able to keep you from falling, God does more than promise to forgive you. He'll do that and cleanse you and work in your life so that you don't need to be the slave of sin. The gospel provides for your complete recovery from the power of darkness. Give God permission to work in your life and he'll do more than you ever thought was possible. You can live a new life in Jesus." John Bradshaw, It Is Written.